Good evening to everyone here on our Zoom session as we celebrate World Lindy Hop Day, along with Frankie Manning's birthday, which both were celebrated yesterday. We also welcome, in this 8 o'clock hour, the listeners from Radio Waterloo CKMS 102.7 in the Kitchener-Waterloo listening area, a member of the National Community Radio Association. We thank Jeff and the Golden Record Podcast for the opportunity to stream today. So thanks again for being here. We will be streaming for the next hour with the best Lindy Hop swing and big band music that we can provide, and to celebrate World Lindy Hop Day. If any of the listeners in the Kitchener-Waterloo area would like to join us online after 9 o'clock for one more hour, the link to our Zoom meeting will be posted in the live listener chat very shortly. We continue on with one of Frankie Manning's favorite songs by Count Basie and his orchestra.

we continue to celebrate World Lindy Hop Day, the day after Frankie Manning's birthday. Next year, we'll be able to celebrate on Frankie Manning's birthday, as next year in 2027, it will be a Wednesday for his birthday and World Lindy Hop Day. Now, there's been a lot of classic swing that has been played during this first little bit, but not only will we be playing the classics that everyone used to swing dance to back in the 20s and 30s, but also we are going to be playing some of the songs that we as young Lindy Hoppers back in the late 1990s and early 2000s, yes, some of us have been dancing that long, including some of the songs that might have been played last month at the Hepcats Homecoming event by hosted by Hepcats Studio last month, to huge success and to a great and appreciative crowd of Lindy Hoppers that came to the Kitchener-Waterloo area last month. If you want to learn how to swing dance, especially those that live in the Kitchener-Waterloo area, please look up Hepcats Studios. They do have lessons throughout the week, and you might be able to join us at one of our future events. And I'm saying our, coming from Windsor, Ontario, as an adopted Waterloovian, so hope to see you out there sometime. So for those that think this next song isn't from the big band era, you're right. It is a song that many of us used to dance to in the late 1990s and the early noughts.

0: While most swing and big band music started south of the border in the United States, a lot of our Lindy Hop community also danced to a lot of Canadian content.
1: Come out of here on a boat. 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

It's just on the past side of 8:30. It's a great time for a hydration check, not only for those that are listening on CKMS Radio Waterloo, but also those that have jumped into the Zoom chat or in the Zoom meeting here on our 323rd edition of our Wednesday evening online swing and blues event. Today we celebrate World Lindy Hop Day, and we've had various artists like Count Basie and his orchestra, Ella Fitzgerald, Duke Ellington, Nina Simone, Artie Shaw, Indigo Swing, Colin James, and the last song was by Diana Krall. And we're going to have much more music for the evening, all the way to 10 o'clock. Once we sign off Radio Waterloo, you may jump over and join us in our Zoom meeting for the remainder of our World Lindy Hop celebrations this evening. We continue the music with a selection from Lionel Hampton.

we have been celebrating World Lindy Hop Day here, both on CKMS, Radio Waterloo, 102.7 FM on your local radio dial, and also on the Wee Swing Dance and Ottawa Swing Dance Society Wednesday evening Swing and Blues Listening Party here on Zoom. This is our 323rd consecutive week hosting an online listening program for our swing dancers, our blues dancers, and all of our other communities that have joined us since then. A World Lindy Hop Day celebration wouldn't be complete with one of the other songs that really helped the swing renaissance in the late 90s. Most people remember the Brian Setzer version, but the original version that the Gap so kindly used was Louis Prima's version.

Now, it's just not national or international artists that we used to dance to. There were a few others that are also included in that loop. And this is, in spite and despite their band leader actually joining us tonight, this was actually on my playlist for this evening.

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Good evening, Radio Waterloo listeners, and welcome to another episode of Through the Static. I'm your host, Jordan, here every week to take you through the static of the radio, or, you know, the car radio, the TV, the streaming, whatever you might be listening to this show through. I'm here to take you through all the static and chaos and overwhelm of all the options on the air and on the streaming service, in the record store, all the music, and bringing you some of my picks tonight. If you're new to this show, like I said, I kind of just play whatever songs I'm feeling right now, whatever I'm enjoying, and it's coming up on 3 years of Through the Static almost. Today, if you're listening to this live, today is May 27th, Wednesday, May 27th of 2026, and it is just after 9:05 p.m., I'm in here every Wednesday night at the CKMS Radio Waterloo studio in Kitchener, Ontario, broadcasting to you live, bringing you songs and stories here from 9 to 10 p.m. and any other time that you might be listening to this too. So I kind of like to think of this show as night music. Sometimes more so than others, but I think it's good for any time of day, you know? I think music works for any time of day, any time of year. So whenever and wherever you're listening from, welcome to another episode. So I'm going to start off the show tonight. Like I said, it's a nice, lovely evening in late May, and we're finally getting into the brief number of weeks or months of the year where I can come in and do this show. Like I said, this show starts at 9 p.m. and it's still light out, which is really nice because, let me tell you, there's not many times I get to go into the studio while it's still light out to do my show. So I really appreciate those days that I do, those longer days. And for anyone who's unaware, and I'm kind of calling this out because it's going to segue into what I'm starting the show off with today, but that track that I like to start off the show with every week is called Decades, and it's by Joy Division off of their... it's the closing track off of their 1980 album, Closer, which was posthumously released after the death of lead singer Ian Curtis. And again, for people that might not know, after Ian Curtis's unfortunately untimely death, the rest of the band, Joy Division, kind of rebanded together, added a couple members, and...

kind of cool because you can kind of sort of hear that transition from that darker, more kind of post-punk gothic sound of Joy Division to kind of what New Order would become, like a little more, a little dancier, a little more lighthearted, not completely forgetting their roots, but definitely a little bit of a change of pace. I think this is kind of a interesting track. It's where you can kind of hear that transition. It's sort of located in between those two phases of this band, or I guess these two different bands. This track is called Ceremony, and I'm playing a track by New Order partially because I just like them, but also I went to a Joy Division and New Order kind of DJ spotlight at a local bar in Waterloo here at Jane Bond a couple weeks ago. If you're familiar with that place, definitely check it out. It was really great. It was a really great time. Yeah, I think, like, it was really great because the whole night, I just felt like the DJ had, like, hacked into, I don't know, like, my streaming or something and was, like, copying all of my playlists because every song he would play, every transition, I was just losing my mind because I was like, oh my god, I can't believe he's playing this. So, yeah, if you have the chance to check out an event like that at Jane Bond, definitely do that if you're a fan of that type of music, that kind of 80s alternative. He was going into some other time periods too. There's some 90s, there's some 2000s thrown in there. It was a really good mix. Like I said, I'm maybe a little bit biased, but yeah, it was a really fun time, and in honor of that, I thought I'd start off the show tonight with some New Order. So, without any further ado, this is New Order with Ceremony, kicking off the show here tonight on Through the Static.

putting on the Ritz. Different types who wear a day coat, pants with stripes and cutaway coat, perfect fits, putting on the Ritz.

You just heard a sort of double shot of two very fun songs from the early 80s. That track you just heard was the hit single and kind of one-hit wonder from Indonesian artist Taco. That was, of course, his cover, his rendition of the classic Irving Berlin track, Putting on the Ritz. That single came out in 1982, and I feel like it's still fun to listen to today, even 45, 44 some odd years later. Still a very fun track. And in a similar vein, before that you heard Ceremony by New Order, which, like I said before, was their kind of debut single as New Order back in 1981. And changing pace a little bit, switching gears a bit, I'm going to play a track from a much newer band, kind of jumping forward to the present here a little bit. I'm going to play you a track from a band called Ryli. That's R-Y-L-I. And this band is made up of a small group from the San Francisco Bay Area in the States, led by Ye Ming Chen and guitarist Rob Good. And I'm really enjoying this debut album from Ryli. It's called Come and Get Me, and it came out earlier last year, 2025, pushing almost a year old at this point. I discovered this album a couple months ago, and it's a really fun blend of fun kind of indie rock, almost surf rock at times. The track I'm gonna play for you shortly, I think, kind of has that energy to it, and it's really high energy. There's a lot of really cool songwriting on it, so if you kind of like that indie rock sound, I would definitely recommend this album, checking it out. Once again, that's Come and Get Me by Ryli, R-Y-L-I. And I'm going to play you the fourth track on this record, and it's called Break. And to me, I think this song is kind of the standout, for me personally, of this record. It's just got such a great energy to it. Right away when it starts, I know what song it is. It's really fun. It's got me dancing the whole way through. It's just super catchy, and I think it'll be a fun song to play on the show here tonight, especially as we kind of move more and more into summer. We've been getting some very hot weather here lately, and I think to me this song just sounds like, you know, driving down by the beach or to the cottage or driving, you know, wherever you might be going, but you got to have the windows down in the car. It's got to be nice weather out, nice warm or hot weather. Even though it's getting kind of late, it's later in the evening, and even though it's still only May, we're not quite fully into summer yet, but I guess just think of those moments, that upcoming season, while you listen to this track. Once again, this is Ryli with Break.

That energetic track you just heard was Break by Riley. Like I said, I love that song so much. It's so catchy. The guitar riff is so fun. Like I said, it just makes me feel like I'm driving in a car in the summer with the windows down and the nice warm air blowing, watching the sun. And now, kind of along the same lines of sort of warm music, we are going to kind of slow it down a little bit, but I'm going to kind of stay in this current time period for a bit and play some very new music and very local music from local Kitchener-Waterloo act A Horse Named Friday. And this is a band, this is a artist that I'd been hearing about for a little while. You know, I have some friends who are have been a little more in touch with the music scene for a little longer than I have, who have mentioned this artist to me and have seen them live and had very good things to say about it. I have not gotten the chance to see them live yet, but hopefully I will before too long. Hopefully they're playing in KW here again before too long. But yeah, kind of a local, bit of a local pillar in the Kitchener-Waterloo music scene right now. And they just released their debut album. It's called The Marriage of Loneliness and Continental Bliss. And finally gave it a listen today. This album came out about a month and a half ago, mid-April, April 14th to be exact. And it's a really amazing album. Like I said, I just listened to it all the way through for the first time. Just gorgeous songwriting and instrumentation and production performances from everyone involved at every turn. Like I said, the songwriting is gorgeous and the arrangements are really incredible. There's so many instruments on it. I know some articles and some descriptions of it I've seen describe the album and the band, for that matter, as chamber folk, so kind of really incorporating a lot of different instruments there, and I think they are a pretty big collection of artists, if I remember correctly. I think about six people, maybe give or take a couple, and they're all bringing their own sound to this album, their own feelings. It's led by a singer-songwriter and lead vocalist, Joe Eldeek. And like I said, just a really incredible listen. I think especially this time of year, it was really fitting walking around Kitchener-Waterloo today, just kind of more suburban area, and all of the trees are, you know, kind of in full bloom. They've got all their leaves back, all the flowers are in bloom, there's kind of the scent of all the flowers, and just listening to this really warm, beautiful music by people all from right here in Kitchener-Waterloo, which I think is really cool, really amazing. So yeah, like I said, check out that album, this record. Once again, it's called The Marriage of Loneliness and Continental Bliss by A Horse Named Friday. If you want to support some local music, and even if you just want to listen to some really great, really beautiful music. So I'm going to play two tracks off of this album. I'm going to play Water, and which is kind of a little bit of a more upbeat, fun driving track, will kind of get you dancing in your seat a little bit. And then I'm going to play Feel, which, you know, first time listening through, and it was really hard for me to decide which songs I wanted to play on the show. Maybe in a perfect world I'd play all of it, but I just don't have time for all of that. Maybe I'll play more songs on other shows. But yes, I'm going to play Water and Feel tonight. Once again, you are listening to Through the Static. We're just about halfway through tonight's episode. And with all that being said, I'm going to
play you these two tracks from A Horse Named Friday.

You just heard a double shot from local Kitchener-Waterloo chamber folk band, A Horse Named Friday. Those were two tracks off of their debut album, The Marriage of Loneliness and Continental Bliss. That track you just heard was called Feel, and the one you heard before that was Water. And as we move into the last little bit of the show here, I've got a couple more songs for you. I'm not quite done with you just yet, so hang in there. I'm going to play you a track kind of taking it back to the 90s, going back in time again a little bit here to Britain. And I'm going to play you a track by British electronic group Ladytron. They were active kind of in the late 90s, in the first decade of the 2000s, into the 2010s a little bit, but I think they kind of hit their stride in the early 2000s. And I'm going to play you a really cool track called Destroy Everything You Touch. And I really like kind of this type of music. There's a soft spot in my heart for electronic music because it's just... It sounds so interesting. It sounds so cool. I think it's interesting how different it is on the surface level from folk music, like the type of stuff you just heard. I think there's something so human about that music and so warm about it, but I think electronic music is also... There's something so human about it, but in a different way. And I think it's cool, too. It just... I don't know. It sounds cool. I can't come up with a more distinguished thought than that. So, to make sure that I have time to play you all the tracks I want to play before I run out of time here, I'm going to, just go ahead and, start playing this track. So this is Ladytron with Destroy Everything You Touch.

That track you just heard was Change by Tears for Fears. And before that, you heard a really fun, kind of dancey track from Ladytron. That was Destroy Everything You Touch. And that wraps up another episode of Through the Static. Once again, this show is on every Wednesday night from 9 to 10 p.m. Eastern Time on 102.7 CKMS Radio Waterloo. And there's so many ways to tune in. You can listen to it at any time of the day. 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And you can also listen to Through the Static anytime you want. I've got new shows on Wednesday nights, but I do post the recordings and the playlists from all of my shows up on the CKMS website. That's radiowaterloo.ca. So if you just can't get enough of Through the Static, then there's a lot of it on there. And with that, I leave you to go into the night, wherever that may take you, whatever you might be doing. Maybe you're going to sleep, maybe your night is just getting started, but whatever you're doing, I hope you have a wonderful, safe night, and I'm going to leave you with this really fun, groovy, and kind of melancholy track from English band Colorbox that I think is kind of appropriate for leaving you to go into the night. This is The Moon is Blue. Thank you for listening.

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2: À quel point appréciez-vous cette station? 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

Oh, yeah. Welcome back to Requiem for Rock with your host, Mr. Smart. Last week we took a look at the genre of blue-eyed soul, and I hope you found that interesting and sweet soul sounded. Well, tonight we're going to take the Requiem magic carpet ride into the remote border area of Texas and New Mexico. That Texaco area. Those of you who might recall the 1960s gas company, remember the commercial where the cars just kept on going and the ones that had Texaco gas, they went through the banner out there on the flat highway? Well, that was the Texaco time. We're talking about the Texaco area of the United States. It's where the big and open blue sky and the endless sandy flatness of the land engulf and surround that one and only endless black ribbon, U.S. Highway 84. As it beelines northwest across the vast prairie Texas Panhandle, from Lubbock, Texas, to Clovis, New Mexico. 100 miles of nothing and a lost hour, as they said back then, as the clock time changes at the Texas-New Mexico border. An area of Western America that the early Spanish conquistadors steered clear of, fearing that they would be swallowed in a sea of flat dirt. But in the late 1950s, the first rock and roll conquistadors rode Route 84. And in the fading western sunlight, where stars appear and shadows have fallen, so many great and even more importantly influential songs were written. The songs that would profoundly influence the later great influencers themselves, such as the Beatles and the Rolling Stones. Written with a backdrop of Texas-sized sky, as the low cirrus clouds painted pastels in the fading twilight, on the way up U.S. 84 to Clovis. So we will look at those influential songs tonight in the context of Clovis, or more accurately, of Clovis Man. Now there is an identified type of prehistoric man called Clovis Man who lived 20,000 years ago in the area of Clovis, New Mexico. And even to this day there are rumors and sightings of a vestige Clovis Man who lurks out on the prairie flatness like a Bigfoot or Sasquatch. But tonight, listeners, we will look at the Clovis Man of the 1950s and 60s, Mr. Norman Petty and his wife Violet, or Vi. The name Clovis Man was applied to Norman Petty by the author Philip Norman, who wrote an excellent biography of Buddy Holly called Rave On. So tonight we'll sometimes use Clovis Man because it's a great name for him, and it makes sense in the context of his story. Yes, the story of that human dichotomy, our greatness and, to apply his surname, our Petty. And Norman Petty was both of those, a great musical genius and a grubbing and petty person. He was that early rock and roll impresario, lurking as a Clovis man in the Eastern Plains flatlands. And it can be stated that without Norm Petty, the lineage and connection between the root genres of rock, which were pop, blues, hillbilly, and Texas swing, could not have been developed to the point where the later influencers, like, as I mentioned earlier, the Stones and Beatles, they would not have had exposure to that sound, and therefore build upon that sound in their own creative process. So tonight I will attempt to give you a narrative of Clovis Man, and his immeasurable contribution to rock and roll, equaled really only by the great Sam Phillips. Clovis Man was one of the first great rock producers, but he was also a musician in his own right, a somewhat frustrated one, torn between creating his own music and producing that of the more talented acts that he himself discovered. Well, this led to him and his wife Vi, or Lady Clovis, to interject samples of their own musicianship into the hits of others, and in doing so, claim part ownership of the songs. But let's begin with a song from 1954 that, though I know once again you'll ask yourself, why does he play these ancient-sounding songs that don't sound like rock, man? Well, dear listeners, it was this song by Norm Petty Trio, the Norm Petty Trio, that gave Clovis Man and Lady Clovis enough money to start Nova Jack Recording Studios. Nova Jack. Now, Nova Jack Studios was an acronym for Norm and Violet Ann on vocals, and on Celeste, you had Jack Vaughn, the guitarist of this Norm Petty trio. And the three of them got together and started up this recording studio, Nova Jack.
So listen closely. Hear the pop sound that you will hear in later, more not recognizable early rock songs. But here's sort of like the, you know, the underpinnings. The Norm Petty Trio, 1954.

0: Yeah, that was the Norm Petty Trio from 1954. And I know, dear listeners, a song that sounds like you might hear it played at Stan and Edna Boyle's Ottoman and End Table Emporium out on Route 25. But bear with me, dear listeners, because in that song, you hear the clean sound, the lilting melodies, the use of the verse-verse-refrain song structure and style common to later rock hits that we'll be playing tonight. At age 30, Norman Vai, looking like a mid-50s version of American Gothic, with the horn-rimmed glasses, the beehive hairdo, and Pepsodent smiles, took the profits from that song that we just heard and a follow-up regional hit called Almost Paradise. And they built a state-of-the-art, for 1955, recording studio in their hometown of Clovis, where they had been high school Peggy Sue sweethearts. Word of Clovis Man's excellent studio spread out among the musicians of the dusty prairie road joints and honky-tonks. So they rode Highway 84, north towards Clovis. Among the first to come to Clovis Man's Norva Jack studio, again, Norman and Vianne and Jack, Norva Jack studio, Roy Orbison was fresh out of high school, a young Roy Orbison, later of 1960s hits and Traveling Wilburys fame. Now, unfortunately, I could not find a copy of the original Norva Jack recording of this Nick song, which was recorded in March 1956. But, interestingly, it was played over the phone by Norman Petty to Sam Phillips at Sun Records in Memphis. And Sam told Roy to head fast down 84 and Route 66 to Memphis to record the song, which they did. But listen to the clean, bright tone guitar stylings and the great soaring solos in this one. The more distinct and crisp vocals, as opposed to what you might have heard coming out of Sun Records at the time. And in this song, uniquely, we have the production influence of both Norman Petty and Sam Phillips. So it's bright, but it's got the slapback echo, and they molded this young rockabilly Roy and rock and roll itself with this one. A fun song to sing, too. Hope you enjoy this one.
1: Hey, baby, jump over here when you...

Oh, yeah. Go, Cat, Go. That was Roy Orbison with Ooby Dooby. Recorded out of Sun Records, but originally recorded at Nova Jack Studios in Clovis, New Mexico. Roy and his band, the Teen Kings from Happy, Texas, were doing a gig in Clovis to promote Ooby Dooby with another act that was on the bill, a guy named Buddy with his band. Now, Roy told Buddy to go and see Clovis Man. But no, it's not the Buddy you might be thinking of. But an important Buddy all the same. Buddy Knox. Listen to the production of this song. The solo to which the Beatles owe big time. The jingle jangle clean bright rockabilly harmonies of the Texas panhandle. Hear pop and western swing in a joyful duet. Perfectly engineered. Yes, created by Clovis Man. This is Buddy Knox from 1957.

Well, that song was a top 10 Billboard smash in 1957, and it put Clovis Mann on the map as a producer. And Buddy Knox was allowed to move into the apartment. Yes, the apartment above Nova Jack. More on that apartment later. But now, to look at Norm and Vi, you would place them as a nondescript couple who run the Main Street drugstore. However, like the later Colonel Tom Parker, they were ruthless business people. They quickly realized the financial rewards of managing these naive young artists that they were recording. Buddy Knox was the first to experience the withholding of royalties and the co-writer song credit practice that I'll talk more about later. If you wanted to record at Nova Jack, well then you better allow that co-credit for Norm Petty on your song. At some points in Clovis Mann's career, he would be the only credited songwriter, and the actual writer would be left off the record, leading to lots of time in courthouses later. But Clovis Mann would usually win those. Now, Buddy Knox wrote this next song, recorded at Nova Jack, but it was recorded by Jimmy Bowen. And it's an example of Texas rockabilly bop. Note that this was the B-side of Party Doll, in an age when artists would actually share sides of the singles that they release. So side A had Party Doll, and side B had this one by Jimmy Bowen, I'm Sticking With You, from 1957.

0: Oh, yeah, that was Jimmy Bowen. I'm stuck with you, baby. I'm sticking with you. Another Texas good old boy from the Panhandle, Waylon Jennings, later of country outlaw fame, was freshly fired from his job as a disc jockey for playing race music in 1958 Lubbock, Texas. So he came north up 84 to see Clovis Man, through the sagebrush and prickly pear emptiness with his last gas money. So hopefully I can find this clip here. I want you to hear a really cool Texas DJ bring us the very first Waylon Jennings recording, recorded by Norm Petty in Clovis, with a couple of mystery guest musicians on there. So here's Waylon Jennings' first ever recording out of Clovis.
1: Well, you could hurt yourself trying to hit those notes. Oh, never mind. Anyway, the Nitty Gritty Dirties, haven't heard from them in a while. Somebody from Aspen listens to us. If I were in Aspen, I wouldn't be listening to me. I'd be having fun, but that's another story for another day. Honky Tonk Blues, the old Hank Sr. tune with the Nitty Gritty Dirt Band. Steve Earle from Guitar Town with the Hillbilly Highway and Buddy Holly going way back to his early days with Reddy Teddy. And speaking of early days, we get emails all the time. We play a lot of Waylon around here, but we never play any early Waylon. That's what I hear. I don't think you can get any earlier than this.

0: that goes all the way back to, let me check, I want to make sure you get this right, because that's a classic. You're not going to hear that hardly anywhere. I doubt if anybody else has got that. But anyway, that's Waylon Jennings doing the vocalizing, Buddy Holly on electric guitar, King Curtis on tenor saxophone. It was recorded in Clovis, New Mexico in 1958, September of 1958. Now, that's early Waylon Jennings. I don't want to hear anything else about that.
1: Oh, I don't want to hear anything else about that. Yeah, I sure wish I could do something like that, do that voice that guy's got. It's an awesome voice. Okay, I just saw a button on here that shouldn't have been on, so if you didn't hear me there, sorry about that, everybody. I'm back. This is Requiem for Rock. Now, you didn't expect to hear that Cajun song. Buddy Holly on guitar and King Curtis on sax. Well, old Waylon was a cosmopolitan musician. Yes, Waylon. He of the scary last words to Buddy Holly as he played bass in Clear Lake on the ill-fated winter dance party tour. "I hope your old plane crashes," were the last words he said to Buddy Holly. And a lifetime of booze and amphetamines and music, but never enough to drown those words in his head. That great rock and roll song that I played last week is representative of one of the big bangs of blue-eyed soul, the one that Bruce Springsteen uses to warm up for every show. Well, it was written by a guy called Sonny West. Norm Petty got his name on there somehow, too. But here is his version, Sonny West's version, recorded at Nova Jack. The song didn't go anywhere for Sonny West, not until it was re-recorded a year later by another artist that you'll know who that is. So here we go again, but this time with the very original. I know it's a Requiem for Rock favorite. This one's the original version of it, a special dedication. Rave on.

Well, there you have it, dear listeners. The very first original version of Rave On, recorded in Clovis, New Mexico by Norm Petty, the artist Sonny West. Staying on Sonny West for a bit, and Norman Petty, they wrote, or co-wrote, actually, Sonny West wrote, and Norman Petty put his name on, Oh Boy. It has a refrain in that song that I consider a perfect piece, a gem of rock and roll, in its beautiful simplicity, conjured from the half moon in the big setting sky of the Panhandle on Route 84. Stars appear and shadows have fallen. Here's Buddy Holly's version, recorded at Norman Petty Studios, 1957. Dig the perfect refrain, the jingle-jangle Stratocaster sound.

0: Oh, yeah, Buddy Holly with Oh Boy, recorded again with Norman Petty at Nova Jack Studios in 57. Yeah, the great Buddy Holly. Yet tonight, we've heard the Proto Buddies, Roy Orbison, Jimmy Bowen, Sonny West, and Buddy Knox. And Norman Petty had Buddy Holly record the songs of those artists. So you can see the influence on Buddy Holly from them. The boys of the vast and empty Texas plain, like Buddy. Buddy Holly and his band, like Elvis the year before, had tried to make it in Nashville. And like the king of rock and roll, Elvis, the prophet of rock and roll, Buddy Holly, slinked out of Music City, Nashville. Back to Lubbock. 100 miles in a lost hour from Clovis. But inspired by Jimmy Bowen and Buddy Knox, up Highway 84 and across the sandy plain he went. Now, shrewd Clovis man knew Buddy Holly still had a contract in Nashville. So he proposed the simple expedient of dropping the Buddy Holly name and just having a name for a band. And from this, we got the first modern rock and roll band. A fact for you, Clovis man suggested to Buddy and his fellow musicians two names to pick from. One was the Crickets, the other, the Beatles. But with two E's instead of the EA as the later band had. Well, here's the first one that the newly named Crickets released out of Clovis. Buddy Holly's only number one hit. Inspired by that great rock and roll icon, the all-American He-Man draft-dodging John Wayne. That'll be the day. Hear the trebly clean jingle sound that would inform rock and roll for a decade to come. Until fuzz-tone psychedelia and Dickie Dale in 15-minute-long songs. The solo in the middle of this song, with the blues shuffle under those jazzy riffs, well, it's really one of the most precious and one of the best solos of rock and roll. This song rocked the kids in Liverpool and London, made them thirsty for rock and roll, and told them that they could do it too.
1: That'll be the day.

Oh, yeah, you're listening to Requiem for Rock on CKMS 102.7, RadioWaterloo.ca. I'm here every week, every Wednesday at 10 o'clock, a little sociology, a little musicology, some history, and some good tunes. I hope you enjoy the music. Well, oh well, that song got Buddy Knox out of the apartment and Buddy Holly in. What was this apartment? Well, it was a dingy and tiny room above Nova Jack Studios. And Clovis Man would allow his biggest selling artist to live there, to be close to the studio, avoiding that 100 miles in an hour lost. But to stay in the apartment was no free ride, not from the petty one. The artist was required to do chores in exchange for staying there. Wash the floors, sweep, cut the lawn, maintenance around the studio. So another famous early Buddy Holly rock hit, covered by so many later in homage to its beautiful, lilting simplicity. You know, people like Linda Ronstadt, so many other artists have done this song. But it totally bears the stamp of Norman Vi, of Lady Clovis, particularly Lady Clovis, particularly Violet, who plays the wispy Celesta solo in the middle of this song. So here's another example of the kind of music that was produced out of Nova Jack Studios in the late 1950s. And with Violet on Celesta.

0: Yeah, Buddy Holly, Every Day with Violet Petty on the Celeste. Almost all of the list of early rock and roll classics from Buddy Holly, songs like Every Day, Peggy Sue, Maybe Baby, It's So Easy to Fall in Love, and Clovis Mann made sure his name was on all the co-credits. These songs brought the cash rolling in, but old Normie, as manager, was able to get his hands on the royalties. If he would get his hands on those first, and would withhold all the money, doling out paltry allowances to the artists. So in 1958, we had a situation where the top-selling artist in the country was living in the so-called apartment and being scolded by Norman about getting the raking done. Finally, Buddy Holly said to Clovis Mann, "I've made enough money for you, you son of a bitch. Hire someone else to do it." Like Roy Orbison told Buddy Knox to go see the man from Clovis, Buddy Holly told his early Latino rock friend, Trini Lopez, to go see Norman Petty. But the Clovis man simply told Trini he didn't put out greaser singers. Thus was the mindset of the mid-20th century man in Prairie America, or in many other places of America too. One that Elvis and Buddy and Sam and Dewey and Waylon and the rest of the rock and roll revolutionaries were now challenging in the late 1950s. But Buddy kept recording in Clovis almost to the end. He ended his association with Norman Petty in December of 1958 and went down in the Beechcraft Bonanza in Iowa roughly a month later. Why was Buddy Holly in Iowa on frozen February 1959? It's because he was flat broke. Because Clovis Mann still had all his money. He had to earn a living. Thus, the frostbitten winter dance party tour. So here's the last Buddy Holly song for tonight, and it's the last song Buddy Holly ever recorded. Late 1958 at Nova Jack Studios with Norm Petty. And note the Petty influences still there. The lilt, the vocal enunciation, the pop ballad aspect, the strings. It's a truly beautiful piece of mid-20th century ethos, one of my favorite Buddy Holly songs.
1: Yeah, we're rolling.
2: Okay.
3: Quiet, boys. Hey, Jeremy.

I hope you enjoyed that one. I'm going to have to truncate that one a little bit. I'm going to run out of time here soon. I had so much to talk about Norm here, and I'm only got about 50 minutes left. So I have to truncate a few of these songs in order to get through it, unfortunately. I hope you liked the little studio intro there. You heard Norm Petty tell the boys that the tapes are rolling. That's right out of Nova Jack. Yes, it was the farewell song from the prophet of rock and roll, the geeky kid from Lubbock, Texas, who drove the Cricket Mobile, a 55 Pontiac Chieftain, up the empty plain on Highway 84. Coyote howl chorus as the sun set in the west, streaking all hazy and red, slowly dimming the azure Texas big sky. But it would be an error to downplay the enormous influence in the production of those songs by the genius of Clovis Mann. He set tempos, song structures, experimented with acoustics, added riffs, and much more. Note that Norm Petty always charged for his studio services by the song, not by the hour. Now that's a mark of artistry, not mercenary, though he was indeed mercenary in all other ways. So how much of these songs was the artist, and how much was this Merlin-like engineer? This was a sound that informed and modeled and formulated rock for generations to come. He, who wouldn't let the musicians use the studio washroom, made them use the outhouse that he installed and had to muck out. He who made them wait outside in their cars for hours on freezing New Mexico nights and forced them to play on others' tracks for free. He who was one of the greatest musical geniuses of rock and roll. After Buddy Holly, Clovis Mann got some new people for the apartment. Appropriately, they were a bunch of teens called the String-Alongs. Well, indeed they were. Petty had them record an instrumental which he himself wrote. It hit really big, so he got most of the royalties, withheld their end of the royalties, and made them pay themselves for the promotional tour costs, and still rake the leaves. So what occurred was that a band that just had a worldwide hit, well, it cost them their life savings, and they painted the studio for free. So here it is, Wheels, by the appropriately named String-Alongs, recorded by Norm Petty in 1960.

Yeah, I know you've heard that one. You've heard that one in every elevator out there, right? Every dentist waiting room and such. But at one time, it was a great big hit. The string-alongs, Wheels. Norm Petty was doing some Canadian content, too. Wes Dacus and the Club 93 Rebels, who rode not U.S. Highway 84, but from Alberta, south across the cold Dakota Plains and Colorado flatlands, along Highway 85 instead to Clovis. And they brought us a song called El Ringo from 1960. But that looks like going to be the ones I'm going to have to put on the skids for now. It was another instrumental song, kind of a cool song from 1960 and some Canadian content. But we'll play it another time. We'll pay some tribute to Wes Dacus. Clovis Man's next discovery and resident for the apartment was Jimmy Gilmer with his band The Fireballs. Jimmy was his house singer and his house boy. This song, a Nova Jack production, is a heavily influential one. From 1963, hear the prototypical surf rock and sunshine pop, informing the bubblegum and hippie sound to come. Also hear Clovis Man himself playing an instrument called the solo vox. It's the higher-pitched organ that you hear in this song. Inventing on the spot the hippie organ heard in the Summer of Love and Beyond. So here's Jimmy Gilmer and the Fireballs with an instantly recognizable song with Clovis Man on solo vox.

sugar shack. Yeah, that was a big one in 63. And like I said, really informed surf rock and hippie rock, bubblegum, all that kind of stuff. But, you know, invented by Clovis Mann. Clovis Mann, in rock and roll vampire style, forced the Fireballs to overdub old Buddy Holly outtake tracks that he had stashed away, and then he released them and grabbed all the proceeds. But he was now spending more of his time as the local boy Big Shot, the King of Clovis, as he had now been dubbed, buying up jewelry stores and running two radio stations where, ironically, he didn't play any rock and roll. Clovis Mann next saw the trending towards folk music in the early 60s. He made a discovery of a Texas songbird, Carolyn Hester, who later flew away from the panhandle to New York City, where she was one of the first coffeehouse protest kid folkies in Greenwich Village, influencing young Bob Dylan and Joni Mitchell. Yes, she knew to fly as far away from Clovis Mann as she could. But first, he taught her to fly with this one. Hear folk country as it forms in Clovis, 1960. Oh, and Jim the Banjo Man, if you're listening, this one's for you.

Well, you get the idea on that one. That's an example of early folk country, country pop, country rock stuff. Again, done by Clovis Mann. That one's from the early 1960s with Carolyn Hester. Well, oh, well, old Clovis Mann and Lady Clovis, they went on recording musicians at Norm Petty Studios, formerly named Nova Jack, changed it to Norman Petty by this time. Actually, there was kind of two studios he had, which I'll talk about. But after the mid-1960s, there were no more hits, and he couldn't get an appointment or an answered phone from any record company execs. His sound now seen as rock and roll history. Time had moved on, and it was no longer the gentle jingle jangle that rocked the kids. It was martial stacks of grinding, ear-shattering psychedelic blasts and 15-minute songs. The lilting songs of teen love that actually sounded on record just like they did live was now put in the dustbin of rock history by multi-track overdub auto-tune techno wizardry that the once cutting-edge Clovis Mann could not now understand. So he spent his time with his businesses and still recording teenagers at Nova Jack, those hopefuls with that jingling, glittering, Texas-sized rock and roll dream that still came up that Highway 84. His last days were

0: say still lurks in the New Mexico desert. Norm Petty is himself an ethereal, ghostly Clovis man, presence in rock music even today. His contribution was enormous, to the point that rock itself may not have existed into the 1960s without him. Every rock and roll pop band to come, all the Brit invaders, the folkies, the surf rockers, and so many other genres, owe their artistic existence to the genius of Norman Petty. Yet, he represents that dichotomy in all of us. We all shine on, yet we can steal light from others. Our yin and our yang. Even now, you can travel that still lonely and forlorn Highway 84 to Clovis, to visit Norm Petty Studios in Novajack. The stand is two separate buildings, but side by side in one complex, just like Norman and Vi did. Almost forgotten now. To see it, you have to make an appointment. But you may still have to wait outside for hours like the musicians did back then. It's now in the sketchy part of town, and it's no longer It's So Easy 1957. The buildings sit ghostly in 50s pastel stucco shell. Inside, the archaic recording equipment still intact. The guitars and the solo vox, musical instruments of a past age, laid out as if awaiting some rock and roll revival tent to sweep in on a Texas twister someday. You can even see the apartment, with original furniture that one can tell was ratty, even when the likes of Buddy Holly and Buddy Knox and Jimmy Gilmer rested their weary heads in that tiny room. And after you have seen Novajack, ride back down U.S. Highway 80.
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7: 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My name is Stuart Brown. I am very pleased to welcome back Tom James McGrath and Amy Claire Tasker. They are the composing and book writing team to the musical The Queen is Mad. And as you search through my podcast list, I interviewed them a while ago about that show. But they have a new show, and that is entitled Rising. So we're going to be talking about that show. So welcome back to the program.
8: Thanks, Duke. Thanks for having us.
7: I was very happy to meet both Tom and Amy in a recent trip to the London stage. And we had a nice little chat at the cafe at the National Theater. So it's great to meet people as opposed to just meeting them on Zoom. So that was very nice. Before we get into Rising, how about a quick update on The Queen is Mad?
8: So we took the show to Edinburgh Fringe last year, and it was fantastic. We had such a good time. Edinburgh Fringe is such a monster festival, but it's really got this incredible buzz for new work, and there's a fairly dedicated musical theatre-going audience there, which we were very happy to meet. So the show, for anyone who maybe hasn't listened to the previous episode, the show is inspired by the true story of Joanna of Castile, who was Catherine of Aragon's older sister, and she went down in history as Joanna the Mad, chiefly because she would not be told what to do. And she was Queen of Spain in the early 1500s for a while before her father and husband conspired against her to take her power. So the show is really about reclaiming her story and the right of everyone to disobey unjust systems. So we had a really fantastic cast. Maria Coyne and Robert Finlayson and Brian Raftery were our small but mighty cast of three, and Tom on the piano. So it's a very nimble show, which is great for a fringe festival context. And we were really pleased with how that all went. We ran it for nearly the full month of Edinburgh, which is most of August, and we won an award, which was very nice, a special commendation from Musical Theatre Review. And now we are working with a producer called Jesse Berman to take the show hopefully to its London premiere in a full production in 2027. So stay tuned for that.
9: And we were also pleased to be on BBC Radio 2 with Elaine Page. I don't know if she's known in the States, but she's very renowned here in the musical theatre scene. And she named us as one of her Fringe Picks 2026. So we were very thrilled with that altogether.
8: And you can hear some songs from the original Queen is Mad, which we produced a short run in 2024. And we did a cast recording then. And we followed it up with an Edinburgh Fringe EP with the new songs that we'd rewritten for the Edinburgh version of the show. So those are both on Spotify now.
7: And you can also hear a couple of the original songs on the podcast that I had with both Tom and Amy. So I'm assuming once the show gets to London and is produced, there'll be a new cast album, which will take all the various versions and rewrites and put it into one definitive cast album.
8: That sounds good. Yes. Okay. We haven't really thought that far ahead.
7: Okay, well,
8: but yes, well, I think we probably would.
7: Well, and here's my offer that if you do get that cast album done, every week here on the Sounds of Broadway radio station, I do a program called Curtain Up where I play a complete cast recording of a show. So if you get that produced, let me know and we'll put that on one of the episodes of Curtain Up.
8: Thank you. We'll do.
7: Let's go to your second musical, and that is entitled Rising. And this is the blurb. Rising reimagines the 1916 Dublin Rebellion through the inner life of Patrick Pearse, its most enigmatic leader. As he leads the charge against the British Empire, Patrick must reconcile his public role with the private self he has kept hidden, his queerness, his sensitivity, and his doubts. Fighting alongside him are a community of eccentrics, artists, bookworms, socialists, and socialites. Together they form not just a revolutionary force, but a chosen family. And I love the tagline for this, Les Mis meets Milk in this queer reexamination of Irish history. Everyone always loves a good tagline, so that's a great one. So looking at this show and your previous show, you two seem to like history. Why is that? Why are you always delving into the past, into these very interesting concepts, but going hundreds of years in the past?
9: I think we are both very drawn to writing original musicals, and we have also learned from our book, music, and lyrics workshop where we met in London, which is the UK equivalent of the BMI workshop. It can be helpful when having a musical to have a pre-established story with which to build your narrative around. And we have found there are lots of untold stories from history stories that have not been turned into musicals that have very, very clear dramatic arc. We generally found it's quite a very good dramatic arc in both the shows that we can really convert into a musical, and kind of very larger than life characters from history and larger than life things that happen to them, and that really lend themselves to being musicalized. I don't think it's that we deliberately set out to write historical musicals, but we found it's a good way to find characters that and storylines that exist, but also that are far enough in the past that there's space for a bit of artistic license and room to expand on the characters ourselves.
8: I think there's some really extraordinary stories in history. that no one's musicalized before. So that's exciting. We didn't necessarily set out to do this, but as we started kind of marketing The Queen is Mad for Edinburgh Fringe, we found it was really useful to be able to say to people, oh, she's Catherine of Aragon's older sister. And having that, it almost works in the same way as like, oh, you've seen Back to the Future, you've seen Clueless, come and see the musical of those things. And without us having to deal with any kind of big Hollywood IP, we have the benefit of something familiar for audiences that can hook them in and bring them and see something brand new.
7: So you have history as your backdrop. How did you hone in on this particular topic?
9: My teachers in the BML workshop suggested I should try to write Irish stories, as I'm from Ireland, as there aren't that many people doing that in the musical theatre world at the moment. Our second year in the program, to spend all the year writing one show. And so I started looking at what Irish stories have not yet been turned into musicals. And the 1916 Rising is one of the biggest events in Irish, modern Irish history. It would kind of be the, or recent Irish history, as sort of kind of in a similar resonance in Ireland to, I understand, the American War of Independence. And Patrick Pearse, our show's protagonist, is really kind of the Irish equivalent of George Washington, as he's kind of seen as one of the founding people of the Irish Republic. So yeah, that's where the idea for this show came from, Stu, that I thought, oh God, what a great story that has not been turned into a musical yet. And specifically, there have been other musicals about it, but none that deal with the actual front man himself and the people behind the rebellion. There have been other dramatizations. This is why I know the play The Town of the Stars by Shauna Casey, which is also based around the event. But a lot of adaptations for the stage seem to focus on fictionalized characters, whereas our show, we deliberately wanted to dramatize the actual historical figures themselves and really explore their past lives and who they were as people. Because in Ireland, they're really, certainly when I was growing up, they were sold to us in school as these almost kind of mythical figures who could do no wrong and weren't really humans and had no flaws and were perfect and really had personalities and are very sensible and wise. And I thought, gosh, how boring. So yeah, it was very interesting to research them for myself as an adult and actually realize they were a band of intellectuals who were quite quirky and a lot of really outsiders as well, who didn't fit into the society in which they grew up in. And there's a lot of resonance, I think, for them to modern people today. So yeah, that's what we hope the musical sets out to kind of show, who actually, who, you know, explore who they were as people, what their wishes, where their fears were, and how people today might see themselves in these characters and what they were fighting for.
7: The book for the show is by the two of you. So once you got that idea for the workshop, how did you research? In the good old days, you just went to the library and went through the stacks and had books piled up, but now it's a little easier, especially with AI. So how did you go about taking that event and

0: purpose. We identified who are the key characters in this narrative, who is not relevant for dramatic purposes. And there are a lot of very key figures in the story who we've just erased from, who don't exist in our fictionalized version of the show. And we aren't claiming this to be a historically accurate interpretation of events, because it just, there would be far too many characters. It would not make for a good musical at all. It would be so far too much. And so we really had to be quite brutal with what we cut out of the show in terms of historical accuracy versus what were the best stories we had the time to focus on. But AI has, I found certainly over the last couple of months, it's very helpful for just searching event. For example, did binoculars exist in 1916? I can ask AI, it can point me to a source. So AI is a very handy research tool, I found, as long as you check your sources, because it might not necessarily tell you the right thing.
1: Amy, both of you wrote the lyrics. From talking with you, I think Tom is the primary composer. Are you the primary lyricist with assistance from Tom?
2: I would say we really do the lyrics together. We start with story. People always ask what's first, music or lyrics. Actually, none of that. Story is first. And we will map out the entire show. And then when we're ready to write a song, we will map out the song in great detail of like, is this a verse chorus? Is this AABA? And then what does each section of the song do dramaturgically? What is the character saying? And we'll come up with a title that kind of ties it all together. And then Tom will go and make a draft of the music and the lyrics all together. They kind of come at the same time. And then I will take that draft and work some magic on the lyrics, and then we'll finalize everything together. So I don't know how to say who's primary on it, but that's how we do it.
0: I would say we're 50-50, but Amy is definitely the primary dialogue writer, in that we'll write the story together, but the actual words that are spoken in the show, Amy will really delve into detail with the actual spoken word.
1: And now that this is your second show, are you, the two of you, getting into a rhythm as you continue working? This is a process that we've been doing. This is a process we like and we feel is working.
2: Yeah, I would say so. It's been a little bit different this time than with The Queen Is Mad. For me in particular, because I have some Irish heritage a few generations back in my family, but I grew up in California and my parents are from Leeds. So I didn't know anything about the Rising. I knew that Ireland used to be a colony of the British Empire, so at least that I understood that principle of the show, but kind of bringing this outside perspective of some, the characters in the show are very, very famous in Ireland, and I have learned about them all from scratch just in the last couple of years while we've been working on the show. So it's been very useful to kind of have that perspective as well in the writing process. And it has meant in the actual like writing book scenes, I have sort of done a draft where I shape the scene and like this is what needs to happen in the scene. These are the characters. This is sort of how they speak to each other. And then Tom will come and Irish it up, or come and say, no one in Ireland would say it like that. We just, So I've learned some new words as well, which is nice.
0: But it's great to have Amy as the outside perspective, because we want the show to be, to speak to people all over the world, not just Irish people. So it's really important. I'm like, oh, but everyone will know that. And Amy will say, well, actually, no, they won't know it outside of Ireland. So it's really helpful to have both perspectives on the writing.
1: That's what I was going to ask, because someone like myself, especially, let's say the show is produced and it eventually travels across the pond, and if it was just so Irish, it would have a very limited audience. But someone from the outside and writing for a more general audience, but having it, in a sense, fact-checked by Tom. Are you looking for maybe down the road that this would be the type, and we'll talk about this in a minute about the size and scope of the show, but where, let's say in the United States, it's March, St. Paddy's Day, big celebrations around the country, and a lot of theaters are doing, I'm doing air quotes here, an Irish show. Is this something that in the back of your head's thinking, hey, if we can get it into the States and have it be a staple? For example, I interviewed someone a couple of years ago who wrote Evil Dead the Musical. And this show, he said, it gets produced 80 to 100 times a year in October for Halloween. This show is done all the time, like the Rocky Horror Show. It's done all the time for a certain period. So is this something that maybe you're thinking of?
0: I've always thought in the back of my mind this show we'd think would really work in America. And because we're both based in London, that's why we're developing it here. But we'd absolutely love to bring it to the States once it's finished. Yeah, that would be amazing to have it done on Paddy's Day every year.
2: Yeah, it's a really special thing to share the show with people of Irish heritage and also have it be accessible to people who are curious about, learning more about a culture that they don't have that familiarity with.
1: All right, I'll attach myself as the U.S. producer.

0: producer.
1: Sounds great, Stu.
0: So for both these shows, it seems you're attracted to subject matter where the key person is larger than life. I'm not going to say flawed, but has to really overcome some huge obstacles to get what they want. And when you're writing a musical, you're writing a play, that's always what they're saying. You know, what does that person want? How do they get there? It seems the two of you have really expanded that to even to a greater degree.
2: Oh, yeah, like the fish out of water person who we do try to write flawed protagonists because I feel them so much more interesting if they're flawed, but also so likable and someone you want to just, you know, go on this amazing journey with over the evening, but definitely have a very strong want. And we've really been drawn to, like with Joanna and The Queen Is Mad, how Patrick Pearce is so does not fit into the world where he fits into. And he really, what he really, really wants is an Irish society where he can feel accepted and be free to be himself. And that's what he spends the whole show fighting for.
0: The Queen Is Mad, you said, is a three-person show. What is the size and scope of this show?
1: Well, we keep debating. I want 12 actors, but we have written it for 8. We have written it for 8 because that we can make it work that way with multi-rolling. And it's a challenge to write a show that is basically taking place in a war zone or conflict zone and not have armies of people on stage. But there are lots of very creative things we can do with light and sound and multi-rolling to make it feel like we're witnessing a revolution. The core characters are Patrick, 3 co-leaders in the Irish Volunteer Force, which is the organization that is planning the rising. And then there's the British general and the Chief Secretary of Ireland, who are kind of the antagonists in Act One. And then there's another British soldier who's quite featured, Grace Gifford, who's the fiance of Joseph Plunkett, one of the revolutionaries. And they have a very famous song that's written about them called Grace, but that is not in the show. It's all original music in the show. And then there's the daughter of one of the revolutionaries, James Connolly. That's our 8. And then everyone but Patrick plays another role. That's where we are now, and we may expand it, but we also, I think every writer these days is very aware of the producibility of their work and how much it will cost to put on. So every extra actor is a financial barrier to putting the show on at all. So we're going with 8 for now.
2: We're devising it as an 8 actor, but we'd love to, when the show is written, expand it to even a 20 or 30 actor show that could, you know, schools could do, could be live. We'd love to, you know, we think we'd be great for school, high schools to do and for amateur drama groups. There's lots, so many amateur musical societies around Ireland. We think it'd be great for that. The show can have an enormous chorus, or the chorus can be 1 or 2 people. So really it can depend about how many actors, how much budget is available for what the show can be.
0: Before we go on, I want to put in some music. So we have 2 songs that we are going to include in today's podcast, Be Your Own Man and The Ireland I Dream Of. So let's pick one right now, and then we'll do the second one in a little bit. I'll assign Tom to pick a song and talk about its placement in the show.
2: So this is The Ireland I Dream Of, which is the lead single from the show, out now on Spotify. And it's the I Want song we hear for the show's protagonist, Patrick Pearce, near the start of the show, where he sings about what he really wants, the kind of Irish society he dreams about coming into existence.

frightened. Everyone, even me, we're accepted. I have been dreaming since I was a boy, and I grow more determined with each passing.

0: from the musical Rising. That was The Ireland I Dream Of. Before the song, we were talking about the size, the scope. The Queen Is Mad is a three-person show, and now you're talking up to 30 people. So how did that shift with writing the first show to this show? What were the issues involved, the problems, roadblocks, or did it just come naturally because through your research, you came up with all these great characters that you had to include? But even if that's the case, then how do you assign the various scenes and songs to this larger group?
1: The Queen Is Mad, right from the get-go, we'd always devised it as a fringe show that could work with three actors, whereas Rising, right from the get-go, we devised it as this is going to be a full-size West End Broadway musical that's going to run for 2.5 hours and it's going to have a full cast. So we had that in our minds from the very beginning, how we picked how many leads there'd be and what size of the story we could tell. Do you want to expand, Amy?
2: Sure. There are some very, very famous people in the story of The Rising who had to be in the show. There are also some very, very famous people who are not in it because of the dramaturgical decisions that we've made to make it a story that fits in a piece of musical theater. It's been really interesting to go from writing The Queen Is Mad is a 75-minute running time, and to start with the knowledge that we are doing a 2.5-hour show, it has felt very different in terms of the length of scenes. They don't have to be, you know, like 1 minute, blink and you miss it, onto the next thing, get to the song. We do pride ourselves in the efficiency of our writing. It's not that we are lounging about in these scenes. They are still quite tightly written, but we can just get so much more story and character across in a longer running time. And it means that we can have this B story of Joseph and Grace, who get engaged at the beginning of the show. And there's this kind of bittersweet, tragic, well, can I spoil the ending? It's it's history. So if anybody who can...
0: No, don't spoil the ending.
2: Look it up.
0: I haven't seen it yet.
2: Okay. Well, so the tension then comes from Joseph is planning the revolution and also planning to get married to Grace, and those things collide in ways that he didn't expect. This B story basically goes alongside the A story of Patrick and planning the revolution and Patrick's sort of inner conflicts, and it means we can tell a lot more story in a 2.5-hour show. And we can also have some songs in there. They move the story forward, but they're also there kind of with an energetic focus that, like, oh, we need a tent pole here that just lifts us up and carries us through to the end of the first act. We need something high energy and a breath of fresh air for the audience that they don't have to listen too hard to the lyrics. I'm thinking of the song is called Coming Together, and it's when, like, all the plans start coming together and the chorus is just insanely catchy. How would you describe it? It's like lilting, Irish lilting. So the lyrics are just sounds, but they really get a feeling across very strongly.
0: When you were putting the book together, were you modeling after a book writer from the past, London stage, the Broadway stage, to really take the concept and mold it into a golden age type musical? 2.5 hour, you have the lead story, like a lot of Rodgers and Hammerstein, you always have that secondary couple. So were you looking at someone in particular, or is this just came together organically from all the research and your experience?
1: Oh, no, Stu. Our Bible is The Secret Life of the American Musical by Jack Viertel, which is the recommended textbook on our BML workshop in London. And I would recommend any musical theater writer to read it. It's so amazing. He has researched a lot of Hollywood Golden Age musicals, and he has mapped out a format that they all largely follow. And it's really amazing. For this song comes next, that song comes in, and that song. Yeah, we follow that.
2: Oh, absolutely. That is our Bible. This is something that took me a long time as a writer to get to grips with. Like in my 20s, I was like, I'm going to come up with my own theatrical dramatic structures and storytelling structures, and I'm not going to do what everybody's always done. And then these days I think, here's a thing that works. Here's a thing that has worked for millennia, because this is how human brains are wired to create and experience stories. So why would you throw that away in favor of something that might not work so well? There's so much freedom and creativity within that structure. It gives the audience what they need from a story. So I'm sort of looking back with a bit of chagrin on my 20-something arrogance that I knew better than 2,000 years of people telling stories.
0: Well, you should look at it. You're taking all that experience and molding it into the person who you are now. Well, looking at yourselves, has your writing process changed from the initial get-go of, hey, let's write a musical together, and this became The Queen is Mad, to where you are today? Has it changed, same, still evolving?
1: I think we're a lot more fluent in our writing partnership just with, you know, with time and practice, I suppose, and just I feel we work a lot more in sync, just, I suppose, naturally over time, and things just happen a lot faster and we solve problems a lot faster. But I think it's always, right from the beginning, there's always been a mutual respect for each other's strengths and work styles and just tastes. Like, if one of us doesn't like something, the other one will stop and think, okay, they don't like it. Why don't they like it? Why is it not working? But I find, out of you feel me, that we're getting a lot faster the more we write together.
2: Someone asked me recently, with only two of you, what do you do if you need a tiebreaker? I think that was somebody who works in a three-person partnership with book, music, and lyrics, each being a separate person.
1: I think that was you in London, Stu. Was that you in the cafe? I seem to.
0: I'm going to admit it was me.
2: Oh, it was you, Stu. Oh, amazing. sorry. I remember the moment, but obviously not all of the moment. But yeah, I think that we've never needed a tiebreaker. If one of us isn't happy, then neither of us is happy, basically. Like, we will always go back and look at, okay, what is it that's not working? And if Tom says, this doesn't make sense, and I go, oh, yeah, it does. Of course it does. Look, it's this and this and this. And he goes, well, that's not what's on the page, though, Amy. Oh, right, okay.
0: Do you feel that you've both grown musically over the years?
1: It was really helpful to get that advice from the BML tutors a few years back about try and write Irish things. It's kind of a part of my identity I've kind of been deliberately avoiding for a lot of my adult life. But then, you know, my background is Irish folk music as well as classical music. So it was, yeah, it's really great to kind of bring that into my own style. And like Amy was saying, becoming aware of the rules and then knowing how to break them, as opposed to looking back at my work in my early 20s. Again, I was just breaking the rules, but didn't really know what I was doing. Whereas now, when I break rules, I'm very well aware of what I'm doing. It's nice to feel confident without feeling cocky about what you're doing, but just knowing that, you know, just trust in your gut.
2: Absolutely. And I think our work has evolved. Like, the more we write, the better we get at it. That's not just true of us, but that's true of any writer, I think. So, you know, we are looking back at the first thing we ever did together was a 10-minute musical in our book, music, and lyrics workshop. And that was good. And The Queen is Mad was better. And Rising is, like, there are some things about Rising that I think are going to be even better than The Queen is Mad. So wait and see what we do for musical number three.
0: Just talking about your Irish roots and Irish music. So if I'm in the audience watching the performance of Rising, what type of musical influences or backgrounds? Irish, strict Broadway, other types of styles of music?
1: So I wanted to use Irish folk music definitely for it to sound like an Irish flavor, but not in a way that has been used before in musical theater. I'm really into classical music as well, and pop music, as well as more traditional Broadway styles. So I kind of fused all of them together. I really wanted to make a sound that hasn't been done before in musical theater. So it doesn't sound like a folk musical. It sounds more like, I would say, a Broadway musical, but with a distinctly Irish sound to it. And a lot of the songs, I've based them around Irish dance music. So, for example, I wanted to base the beat around a jig, or that song, base it around a reel, and then build a melody that's maybe a lot more Broadway or classical with Irish elements to it. So, yeah, I'd like to think it's a fusion of all those things. Definitely Irish, and we've got Irish instruments, but a lot of Broadway, popular, classical styles as well.
0: Why don't we hear another song from the show? And this time we are going to hear Be Your Own Man. So how about introducing that song where it plays in the show?
2: So Be Your Own Man is sung by James Connolly, who's one of the leaders of the rebellion. And he's singing this to Patrick after Patrick has had a run-in with the British general, who has really threatened no mercy and launched quite a personal attack on Patrick. So Patrick's really shaken by this. And it has unearthed sort of a lifetime of insecurity around his masculinity and his sensitivity and not fitting in with the other boys. And so James sings of his experiences growing up and becoming his own man and what his father said to him. So it's a nice sort of father-son moment in the middle of Act One. And it's sung by Brian Raftery.
3: There are lots of big strong men, and they love to stomp and shout. They drink until their heads are sore. They haven't cried since they were four. But look behind the mask, and they're full of fear and doubt. They've spent all their lives trying to fit in, surviving however they can. Don't be like them, be your own man. On the street where I grew up, there were lots of big strong boys. They loved to swear and start a fight. They'd catcall girls, stay out all night. And I never quite fit in.

0: from the musical Rising, Be Your Own Man. You were talking before about the size of the show and how it can really vary. Can you just talk a little bit about the nuts and bolts of putting a show on stage? So let's put aside the book, the music, the lyrics. That's being done. What are the things that the two of you need to be working on besides finding that producer who has the money to do this?
1: So back in 2016, I started a company called Pinecone Performance Lab in London. At the time, I was doing devised theatre. I hadn't got into writing musicals yet, but the company has sort of pivoted with me, which is very nice. That provides the sort of the infrastructure, the bank account, the insurance, the theatre tax relief, which is a really crucial part of the producing ecosystem here in the UK. And yeah, it's everything from contract, casting, venue hire, props, set design, lighting, all, there's a million things to do, and marketing is sort of its own beast with a million more things to do. Because we have this vehicle of Pinecone Performance Lab, we put on the show The Queen Is Mad for a week above a pub in London in 2024, the kind of proof of concept, and to develop the show, get some feedback. And then we worked with some producers to take the show to Edinburgh Fringe, and we kind of incorporated a new company for that. This is getting into like VAT and things that are quite boring, so maybe I won't say much more about that. But there, yeah, we definitely have a kind of philosophy, I guess, Tom and I, of like, we want to see the work on stage. We're going to do whatever we need to do to make that happen. And the more we do it, the more people are interested in getting on board with that, because they can see the drive and they can see the ambition for what we want to do. And the thing that's between us and Broadway is a couple of million dollars, I guess. But we're ready if anybody's listening and wants to take us there. We'll work really hard.
2: We do also have a producer called Jessie Berman, who's working on Rising with us for April, which we're very excited to have her on board. And she's really worth her weight in gold on the team. So she's really a powerhouse of a producer.
0: Do you feel sometimes it's easier to do all the writing, composing, as opposed to getting it up on stage?
2: We both love the producing, but especially Amy, but I personally don't have enough hours in the days. If there were two of me, I would love to be a producer as well. But yeah, there comes a time when you just have to focus on the writing. I think, is that fair to say, Amy?
1: That is fair to say, yeah. And especially when we have really learned our own personal kind of biological rhythms for writing, that Tom is much more of a morning bird and I'm a bit of a night owl. Rising takes the most brain and soul and heart power. And with producing, a lot of it is just emails. So we do that when we have kind of worn out our brains and hearts a little bit and we can just be like, this is the thing that needs to be done. I can do it. It's midnight. That's fine. Let's just get it done. Whereas with writing, we need to be a little bit more present and hooked into the creative channels.
0: We are taping this episode in the middle of March 2026. The episode is airing in April of 2026. So what plans are coming up for the show?
1: We have nearly finished writing the first draft, and we will have that done by the end of the month, I reckon. And then we will have, we have a cast, a wonderful cast for the concert reading that's going to happen at the Irish Cultural Centre in London, in Hammersmith. And that's going to be on the 24th of April, which is 110 years to the day since the Rising began.
0: And on our website, I'll have a link to that so people can go to the website, listen to snippets of various songs, and also look at ticket information for the show. Well, I want to thank Tom and Amy for sharing information about their new show. It sounds great. Seems nowadays you don't find a lot of musicals with some real heft to it, a lot of lightweight shows. Next time I come over to London, hopefully I'll be watching the show and having my ice cream at the interval.
1: Absolutely. We'll save you a seat too.
0: We'll get both Tom and Amy back once they start on their third musical. Something to get them going, that knowing they can appear on another episode of On Broadway. So thank you for coming on, and good luck. And we'll keep playing some of the songs on Sounds Broadway.
2: Thank you, Stu.
1: Thank you so much.
0: You have been listening to On Broadway. My name is Stuart Brown. 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My name is Stuart Brown. Thank you for joining me. Hope you will join me again next time for another edition of On Broadway.

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1: 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My name is Stuart Brown. My guest today is Amnon Kabachnik, and we are going to be talking about his new book, Bloody Broadway, Plays of Menace, Murder, and Mystery, Volume 1. Get that, Volume 1. 1900 to 1930, Mr. Kabachnik is a retired professor of theater who taught at a number of schools, including Stanford, Ohio State, Florida State. He received an MFA in directing from the Yale School of Drama and has written many other books. Welcome to the program.
2: Thank you.
1: You have written a number of books, and I'm going to call it Murder and Mayhem on the Theatrical Stage. Is this book a continuation of your interest?
2: Yes, it is. They also are concerned with murder, theft, kidnapping, and other such situations. And this book continues the situation also, except now I'm concentrating on those plays as they open on Broadway. So that's why we call it Bloody Broadway, because they all open on Broadway from 1900. The first one from 1900 to about 1930. The second volume will continue to 1960, and the third will continue to the end of the 1900s.
1: How did you become interested in this topic, all this mayhem and gore?
2: Well, I was born in Israel 96 years ago. I'm 96. And at some point, I began to read a lot of books in Hebrew. And after that, some books by Agatha Christie, Ellery Queen, in English, began to arrive in Israel. So I started to read those, and I fell for them. I fell for them because of the strong plots, because of the surprise endings. And I began to read those and learn English, actually, through the reading of these books and seeing some American movies as well. And I began not only to read these books, but also collect them. So now I happen to have a collection of about 75,000 volumes, though my daughter says that I have more than 100,000. I have at least 75,000 books in that area alone.
1: I am afraid to ask, where are these books stored?
2: That's a good question. In my own double-decker apartment in California, I have quite a number of books arranged alphabetically, but many, many, many, many of those books are packed and are stored elsewhere.
1: Are you still collecting books, or have you decided
2: yes,
1: 75 or 100,000 are enough?
2: It's not enough. I can't stop myself. They just opened a Barnes & Noble store nearby, and I'm there every day, and whenever I leave the store, I have a few volumes in my hands. I can't stop it.
1: It's too bad you don't live in Connecticut, because there is a very large Barnes & Noble that is going out of business in 2 weeks.
2: Oh, really?
1: And everything is 50% off.
2: I see. The one here in Santa Monica, California, they just opened, actually, just a short time ago. And that's where I began to visit them almost daily.
1: What do you want the reader to take away from your book?
2: What I want the readers to learn about the books, many of which are very little known, about the playwrights, about the productions, about the reviews, everything that I can about these books that are very, very, very little known, actually, to have readers become acquainted with them and perhaps even cherish them, and perhaps for some of them, even produce them.
1: So you devoured all of these Golden Age mysteries, and then is that how you decided to go into the theater, to get your MFA, to direct other aspects of the theater?
2: I came to this country, to the U.S., with the help of an uncle to Lowell, Massachusetts, not far from Boston, and I enrolled at Boston University for a double major, actually, in journalism and theater. And I loved Boston, and everything I touched turned to gold, actually. They even cast me, even though I had my accent and so on, they cast me in the title role of Hamlet at Boston University. So my first part in the English language was Hamlet. And then they suggested, go to the Yale School of Drama, continue your studies, which I did. I went to the Yale School of Drama, got my MFA degree there, after which I went to New York to get a taste of the theater in New York. My first job was as an assistant to a great director, Tyrone Guthrie, who was actually the greatest director in the world at the time. And I became, fortunately, his assistant right there at the Phoenix Theater in New York as my first job. After which I directed myself a few shows off Broadway. I was invited to Israel at the time. Then I directed three plays for the Habima National Theater. And during the summers, I directed many, many plays of different genres, musicals, dramas, comedies, thrillers, and so forth. Ended up directing more than 100 plays. And lately, the last 10, 14 years, I started to write about these plays. And that's where I started, the writing came to be, and now I have about 14 books. Let me mention some title of the books. Sherlock Holmes on the Stage is one of the books. Courtroom Dramas on the Stage. I have 7 volumes called Blood on the Stage that begin with the early Greeks to the end of the 19th century, always analyzing the play, the plot, production elements.
1: Speaking of Sherlock Holmes, in the introduction to your book, you talk about the American actor, director, playwright William Gillette and his contribution with his work in adapting Holmes' stories for the stage. Can you talk about him and why you see him as being an important figure?
2: William Gillette became interested in his field, in the field of crime, all sorts of crime, in spite of objection by his parents, who wanted him to do something else. But he fell into this field, and it became his lifetime situation. So at some point, he wrote some plays, acted in some, directed in some, and became the first important figure, actually, in the 19th century on Broadway. He was the very first one, and that's why I used him also in the book as well. For example, he wrote Sherlock Holmes, which he combined a number of stories by Conan Doyle, adapted them into the book, and actually got in touch with Conan Doyle, asking him permission, may I marry Holmes? And Conan Doyle answered to him rabidly, you can do with him whatever you want to do with him. You can marry him, you can kill him, do anything you want. Gillette never killed him, but he did get him a love interest in his books. And actually, Gillette at some point went to London and they met. He met Conan Doyle, and it was a great meeting between the two of them, and they remained friends forever.
1: So you're saying what Gillette started, mm-hmm. a lot of the subsequent playwrights said,
2: yes,
1: here's a winning formula. I'm going to not necessarily copy it, but it works. They put their specific spin on it to maybe further the craft of the murder mystery, whatever type of murder and mayhem on the
2: yes.
1: stage.
2: A number of playwrights follow in his footsteps and created their own spin and their own characters. If I may just mention some of them, Owen Davies was one important playwright of the time who concentrated on crime books, who claimed that he wrote about 300 plays, which is not true, but he did write about 150 of them. One of the plays that he wrote was Nelly, the Beautiful Cloak Girl in 1906, in which the girl inherits a fortune and some bad guys begin to follow her and try to actually kill her in order to get rid of her. And they threw bombs at her, they shot her, knives. She managed, of course, to survive it and won the day. So Owen Davies was one. I directed one of his plays, The Cat and the Canary, off Broadway, and it was great fun. The Cat and the Canary begins with the reading of a will by a lawyer, and that lawyer, by the end of Act One, is killed, and the girl who wins the estate, He's being hounded now by a number of people. So this was the kind of plot that the melodramatists utilized at the time. So Owen Davies was one of them. George M. Cohan was one of them, the famous musical man. He wrote some of those as well. Eugene O'Neill, in his Desire Under the Elms, which is about an old man who marries a young, beautiful woman, but she falls in love with the old man's son. She gets a baby, and the husband thinks that the baby is his, and the son does not like the situation, so she ends up suffocating her own baby with a pillow.
1: What were some of the other general plot lines of the shows that you cover in the book?
2: From Spain came The Passion Flower by Jacinto Benavente, which was done on Broadway in 1913. I read the play, liked it, and chose it as my thesis production at Yale. And it's about a husband who falls in love with his stepdaughter. And at some point, he sends his assistant to kill the man who is engaged to the daughter. So they kill the man, he shoots the mother as well, and is being taken to prison. And when I chose the play to do it as my thesis production at Yale, I added a garden. So it was a two-some situation because I was concerned about shooting from a rifle on a small stage to shoot and kill. It didn't appeal to me. So I added the room. So now I had the space, so when he shoots the woman, there's enough space to believe in it.
1: I'm thinking of all these plays that are in this book, and obviously a lot of productions. But I'm looking at the theater, I don't know, the last 20, 30 years, primarily on Broadway, off-Broadway. You don't really have many of these type of shows. So
2: correct.
1: Did they just go out of favor, or just audiences became more sophisticated and they just didn't want all this melodramatic stuff?
2: Yeah. From the 1980s on, very few plays of this kind came to Broadway. Perhaps the taste of the audience changed. The writers thought that perhaps it's a little bit below them. I'm hoping that in some way my books in this field convince someone, will interest someone to go back to this and actually begin to bring those plays back to the stage. I'm really hoping, because at this stage there isn't very little of this on Broadway from this material.
1: Look at two of the longest running plays in Broadway history, Sleuth, Death Trap. Both great entertaining shows, and they ran for well over 1,000 performances. So I don't know why a playwright might not look at that and say, those were successes. Why shouldn't I now try and do one of my own?
2: It's a good point. However, the fact is that from about the 1980s on, very little of this field came to New York, especially to Broadway. While in London, as you know, The Mousetrap is playing from 1952 all the way to today and still continues. And I saw it actually in London as well. Everybody sees it in London. Everybody goes to see it and so forth. Now they are talking about bringing The Mousetrap to the U.S. I directed it, by the way, in a Summerstock situation years ago in New Hampshire.
1: They've done a number of regional productions of The Mousetrap. I read last year that it was coming to Broadway, but
2: yes,
1: haven't heard anything since.
2: Correct. Yeah.
1: There's also been an adaptation of Agatha Christie's Murder on the Orient Express that
2: yes,
1: has played well.
2: There are 15, 16 plays that she wrote, either from her own novels or original. 15, 16, and they are all going to be part of my next book, by the way. Relate the information about all of them, the plot, the production, and so forth.
1: All right, so we'll have to, I won't talk about Agatha Christie. We'll wait till the next book, and then I'll ask all those type of
2: okay,
1: questions. What were some of the tricks, let's say, tricks of the trade that playwrights use? You mentioned that one show, bombing, shooting, stabbing.
2: Yeah. Plays, by the way, they have strong plots. The story itself usually is strong. Then those plays are, they always deal in matters of life and death. Somebody is killed. This is interesting always by itself, life and death. And then you have surprise endings. What you expect doesn't happen, and what you don't expect does happen toward the end. I remember when I initially read these plays, I always wanted to compete with the writers, but this is part of the fun of these plays.
1: The book starts at 1900, ends at 1930. Did you find any type of shift from the early part of the 1900s towards the end of, let's say, the 1920s till we get to 1930, or were all the plays very similar?
2: Very similar in terms of technique, in terms of a start introducing the characters, a murder occurs, or a theft, or a kidnapping. Usually a murder will occur. Then there is an investigation, and eventually, at some point towards the end, you have the surprise ending, mostly a surprise ending of the identity of the killer. They are very similar in that sense, in that technique. And maybe that's why they stopped at some point. They became a little bit too similar.
1: What about the detectives that cover the span of your book from 1900 to 1930? Who were the people that were investigating these types of crimes? Was it just the detective in charge, or was there some type of Sherlock Holmesian character that had all these skills in investigating?
2: That's a good question. Both. The amateur detective played a big part in many, many, many of these plays, the amateur detective. But there were some in which the professional policeman also took part, and he was the one. But the amateurs were the majority, actually, in those early plays.
1: Do you think any of these plays could be revived today?
2: Absolutely. I really feel it's a missed opportunity in New York, for example, of not bringing them back. I think many of them deserve, they are good plays, some of them are literally good plays. The one that I directed, The Cat and the Canary, it had a long run. I used to listen from the hallway, the reaction from the audience, and I loved it. They would laugh or they would scream. I was in the hallway and I loved every minute of it. And I don't see why this cannot come back.
1: Amnon, I want to thank you for coming on today's program and sharing this book with us. As someone who loves a murder mystery, I think I've seen probably from like 1975 onward every Sherlock Holmes play that has been on Broadway. Mentioned Death Trap, Sleuth,
2: yes.
1: Two of my all-time favorites. So I really enjoyed reading this book, and I think for listeners that are interested in the topic that probably don't know anything about this period, so it's a great book to pick up and read. And can you talk a little bit more about the structure before we end? I didn't really give you a chance to talk about that, but so how is the book organized?
2: A synopsis of the plot, production elements, reviews, if the play was made into a movie, or in some cases even to an opera. So it's a complete entity, I think, for anybody interested in this field.
1: And we will have you on when Volume 2 comes out. Again, I want to thank Amnon Kabachnik for talking about his book, Bloody Broadway, Plays of Menace, Murder, and Mystery, Volume 1, 1900 to 1930. My name is Stuart Brown. You've been listening to On Broadway, the podcast of soundsofbroadway.com. Thank you for joining me. I hope you'll join me again next time for another edition of On Broadway.

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Hey everyone, welcome back to another edition of 81, 82, 83, 84, an hour of retro alternative music. 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I hope you had a good week. I sure did. I played some baseball. I spent some quality time with my longtime match from Big Brothers. His name is Aiden, and he's 14 and just started high school this week. And we've been hanging out over 5 years now. We went and saw the Oppenheimer movie. I thought it was excellent. Highly recommended if that's your kind of thing. And picked out, let's just call it a range of music for you to enjoy this week, starting with something from Yazoo's epic debut LP, Upstairs at Eric's, released 41 years ago last week. Good Lord. So many great tracks on this album, like Only You and Don't Go, and this one. 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

still caused a bunch of mayhem on the island of the flies. And what the population want now

The Teutonic plates had shifted, but it didn't seem to cross your mind. I always liked your melt and shout better than I do mine. It was simpler when there was war. That

0: what's true remains when the pleasure is gone.
1: Good morning, Sodom and Gomorrah. Good morning, sinners. No, that wasn't your radio sets on the blink again.

Okay, a bit of a random stroll that set was. That last one was The Jam with Billy Hunt from the great album All Mod Cons. And before that, The Clash with Garageland, which followed Big Audio Dynamite's V13. And I went diving into the back catalog of Shriekback this week and pulled out the prior gem. That was Ammonia Tree. Montreal's Rational Youth before that with Just a Sound in the Night. And Yazoo at the top with Didn't I Bring Your Love Down. And I had such fun with the proto-punk episode last week that I decided to go back there for a set, starting with this classic. I did not realize it was originally done by a Northern Irish band called Them, and I also just discovered that the lead vocalist was none other than Van Morrison. I will admit I'm partial to the version by Patti Smith, though, as it was the song that first caused me to fall in love with her on her Saturday Night Live appearance in April of 1976. This is the original from 1964. Glad to have you with us for this edition of 81, 82, 83, 84 on CKMS FM 102.7, Radio Waterloo.

She make me feel so good. I wanna say she make me feel alright. Cops walking down my street. Watch you come to my house. You knock upon my door.

ain't nobody gonna put me down. Ain't nobody got the nerve. Not in this town.

From 1966, The Electric Prunes with I Had Too Much to Dream Last Night. And before that, from 67, we heard Cool One from Sounds Unlimited. Also from 67, a psychedelic garage rock obscurity from Houston, Texas. Multi-instrumentalist Dennis Workington, who performed under the band name Satori. That was Time Machine. Before that, from 1965, The Sonics with Strychnine. Also from 65, The Fugs with I Couldn't Get High, and Them kicked off that set with The Perfection That Is Gloria. And thank you for indulging me there. I will prevail on you for just one more. You'll recognize it instantly. Told ya. You're listening to CKMSFM Radio Waterloo. I'm not

can't get loose. Can't get loose.

From Edinburgh, those were the Pratts with Disco Pope, and before that, some rockabilly punk from an Austin, Texas band called The Skunks, that was Can't Get Loose. The late 70s New Orleans punkers The Normals before that with You Took, You Got. A great track from the Stray Cats, that was Rumble in Brighton, and The Kinks with All Day and All the Night. Last one for this week, and we'll end with a lovely track from Throwing Muses. This is called Not Too Soon. Thanks for listening, and we'll see you next week.

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1: This week's episode of Earshot 20 contains profanity, and this is your disclaimer.
2: Just start with the painting behind you. What's going on? What is this?
3: Oh, this is an old, it's actually like 1977 artwork by Inuit artists. It's called Dreams. I just thought it was like, I got that quite a few years ago.
2: No, it's good. It's interesting. I'm definitely going to be staring at it the whole interview, but
3: okay. Yeah, I know. Well, this is usually in my space because there's good lighting, but
2: yeah. No, that's good.

0: Hey, it's DJ Darko for Earshot 20, the world's greatest musical countdown show. And I'm excited for today's interview, a little bit about our guest today. Her unconditional attachment to her territory and language, Inuktitut, remains at the core of her creative journey. Born and raised in Saluit, a small village in Nunavik, accessible only by plane. Is it true that it's still only accessible by plane? Still to this day, okay. Elisabi is an emblematic Canadian Inuit singer-songwriter. Since winning her first Juno Award in 2005 with her band Taima, Inuktitut is the artist's second album to land a shortlist nomination for the Polaris Music Prize. Its success also earned Elisabi two Juno Awards for Contemporary Indigenous Artist of the Year in 2024 and Adult Alternative Album of the Year in 2025. Her body of work has been praised many times. Always surrounded by the best musicians from the Montreal indie and folk scenes, Elisabi makes her culture resonate with finesse by mixing modernity and tradition. I can't talk. It's still early for me.
1: No, it's a hard one.
2: American pronunciation. Modernity.
0: It's a hard one, especially when you speak two languages. English is weird. Okay.
1: Yeah.
0: Here we go. Elisabi, thank you for joining us on today's episode of Earshot 20. How are we doing today?
1: Oh, I'm good. I'm just feeling excited to be back on
0: feeling
1: the road.
0: Excited.
1: It's going to be a long road, like 3 weeks, actually, being away from home. It's nice to be back on the road. I love performing. I love touring. Although it's very intense sometimes, but it's a place where you have to love doing that. It's not for everybody. So special. It gives us such good energy each time with the band and true.
0: And I just want to touch on that too, because this album came out in September of 2023.
1: Yeah.
0: And you're still touring it, still winning awards for it. What is it about this album, if we can just like start unpacking the album, but like what is it about this album that is one giving you the time and space to go on these long tours, but then that's also still being recognized. People are still uncovering it and discovering it. So like, what do you think it is about this album that is allowing it to have this longevity?
1: Yeah, well, this is my fifth album, right? And I think I've never, even though the Ballad of the Runaway Girl was such a nice, also beautiful moment, being recognized and getting to tour. But I think this album just brought it a little further than just Quebec or Europe. It also, like in Canada, people just felt really connected to it. And it got to me to go to, of course, the Junos performances. It just opened up a little bit, a lot more, actually.
0: Yeah.
1: And I guess it's people discovering who I am also as an artist, my music, and it just... That's what this album really did. It just opened up the whole world for me, and not knowing, these cover songs were gonna do that. I mean, was just so surprised and very happy, because it's not just cover songs. It's a personal journey, personal stories behind each song that I chose. Right. So, yeah.
0: Yeah, and I just want to unpack that too, because you're covering songs for people who aren't aware. You're covering songs from like Leonard Cohen, Blondie, Pink Floyd, Fleetwood Mac, and you worked closely with Joe Grass. Can we just talk a little bit about who he is and how he's helped you along in the music journey as well?
1: I was just with him for actually a TV project where we have to, record a song for this TV show, and I realized each time I listen to it like it's such a not a great sound, just it's just a little demo, and then he redid the guitars, and I'm like, oh, he always have this special touch where I feel, oh, there's an emotion, and just the way he brings a song that may be a very, pop song that would play on the radio when I was a kid, but he just adds this dimension that's just works so well with my world. And I think it's the two, we're so very different also, and he knows it's songs that I, like I always love saying, I stole songs from white people, it's these songs that were very popular. I didn't mean to do very popular songs. It just that the memory was provoked by these big songs,
0: Exactly, yeah.
1: And I just realized that's what I'm gonna follow. I'm just gonna follow my young heart when I was a kid. And then I started remembering a lot of things, a lot of, feeling of sadness, because of trauma, because of, but also innocence, in the 60s, we were still nomadic people. So imagine how these songs were able to kind of be our friend, although we didn't feel like, white people were necessarily accepting us or making us feel good. But these songs had done that. They were our friend. It was a safe space, in a way, a song for 5 minutes. We were able to just connect. And I'm my uncles with Led Zeppelin, for instance. So yeah, it's a very a lot of dimensions, a lot of layers in
0: No,
1: making this album.
0: for sure, for sure. And yeah, just to unpack that further, but that connection of music that you listen to when you're younger, and you mentioned that idea of innocence, but that connection that we have to our younger selves through the music, and like you did it on a grand scale here, but just for the listener too, to be able to go back and listen to songs that you were listening to when you were growing up, and then for you to do that and then have that create what a whole album that is being rewarded is, I feel like that's a it's taking self-healing of your inner child to a whole nother level in a way.
1: Oh gosh. I mean, imagine, and then not knowing I was actually gonna even be taken, I was gonna be taken seriously with these cover songs. I was like, I might just do one show and I will be it. That's how it all started, until the show became this much deeper in storytelling and bringing people. And I realized, oh gosh, by really revealing what's in my heart, what was happening to my cousin and my friend, although I felt like, is it my place for me to talk about these very personal things, I realized that it's important to go all the way. And then I realized this show is as special as the album for me anyway. We've done quite a few shows now, and I still can't realize it, how it moves people, how it empowers people too,
0: No, that's very true. That's very true. Okay, I just want to take it back a bit here because we are a campus community radio station. You spent some time doing some radio, if I'm not mistaken, around young age of 15. Yeah, can you do you have any memories of that time?
1: Oh gosh, that's where I feel like I was born, feeling like I had a voice, but also feeling like I could be a bridge between people, between people who can't necessarily talk or speak. I feel like I could provide them information, or I could open their minds a little bit, and of course through music. So I just felt like

0: what it talks about, and people still, you know, talk to me like to this day, saying you have such a very special voice, you know,
1: yeah.
0: So like, and then I'm like, okay, that's where it was my school, you know.
1: I love
0: radio. I think it's even more than TV or films. There's something very special that happens. Yeah.
1: No, 100%. And I feel like because radio, you have to either listen to it in this box,
0: mm-hmm.
1: like on a box, or in your car, or like you really have to go in a way looking for radio, where like now everything is like a click of a button on our phone, we can listen to anything. But like radio, because it comes in very contained spaces, you have to go looking for it. So then when you connect with someone, or when someone connects with the person speaking on the other side of that box, I can see how that it creates a deep connection, for sure. It creates a deep connection.
0: Oh, yeah.
1: And you, is it true that you got an interview with Metallica on that radio station?
0: Yes, I did.
1: That's crazy.
0: Kirk Hammett.
1: You
0: know, great musician called because, they were touring North America and they went to Montreal, and then they accepted to do like two local Quebec journalists
1: or a
0: show, and they only accepted two or something like that. And then they're like, oh, there's this Inuit TV producer, like that's something different. We want to do that. I guess they thought
1: that was cool.
0: So that producer, Maggie, she said, she interviewed the guys, and then she said, well, we have a young Inuk, they have their own radio show in the north. Like, would you guys be able to do one, you know, interview? And they said, oh, sure, yeah, Kirk will, you know.
1: Yeah,
0: so Kirk come called back. Me.
1: Wow, that's actually crazy. And then think that, like, years later, you're not covering Metallica on an album.
0: Yeah, exactly. And then I always say it was probably his worst interview. My English was so bad. I remember reading what was like, and I said, what were your influences? I remember that
1: line. Yeah.
0: I don't remember any.
1: You don't think of everything else.
0: So it was very special. That's how, you know, when we know they're real deal. They're fans, and they're, you know, they have a suicide awareness foundation, and I think they're just they're probably the first ones who replied saying, you know, yeah, it's good to go for, you know,
1: having the cover
0: song album.
1: That's beautiful. You brought up your journalism background, so I just want to dive into, I think, two projects that you've worked on recently in the past few years too: the documentary and also Les Grands Solstices. Like, if we can just,
0: if the weather permits. That was over 25 years ago now. Mm-hmm. That was my first film. Very innocent Elisabe asking questions about her identity through her grandfather, you know, who was this very traditionalist Inuk hunter. And I just trying to understand the gap between the elders and the young people, and how our identity is now. And then, the Grand Solstice, more as a producer, director, artistic director, because we didn't see a lot of Inuit indigenous people on TV. And I'm like, here I am having that opportunity all the time. And also being a little bit frustrated that they always ask me and not
1: anyone
0: other people. Okay, let's show them that we also have our Indigenous Day, and we celebrate it, and that, so it was a very special deal. It was a big deal and very special moment. So it's our sixth year now. Although I'm not really into variety TV stuff, I feel like it's a responsibility, as long as people, and it's nice because it brings a lot of other Indigenous artists. It's nice. And and also there's another documentary that we did, I co-directed, called The Hudson Babies, that is actually available on CBC online. It's also really important for me, this, you know, it's also part of my journey.
1: Exactly. And sorry, if you don't mind just letting us know, what is

0: Hudson Babies about, sorry?
1: Hudson Babies is really, it's a documentary that I co-directed that is on a journey to learn, hold on, this is
0: Yeah, go ahead.

0: My poor son, he's going to be 12, and we got him a flip phone.
1: Why? You got him a flip phone?
0: Because, and he's like, he doesn't take it anywhere because he's like, who has...
1: He's embarrassed. He's embarrassed. He's embarrassed.
0: We're very anti, but we know we're going to have to, like...
1: You know what? You know what? Shout out to you for getting your 12-year-old son a flip phone in 2026. I love that.
0: We know my daughter, the older sister, she's like, you know, this is not gonna work. I'm like, well, it's just to tell him that you keep focus on, you know, he's really into soccer. He's passionate about soccer. So thank God. But it's cute. It's also like, I feel like we given so easily, it's okay for him to suffer a little
1: bit. Come on. I mean, like, no technology, okay? Go outside. Technology,
0: or I had the worst clothing. I was like, I mean, it you need to toughen up a little bit. And if it's true, not having an iPhone yet, like the rest of the kids, it probably won't be like forever.
1: Yeah.
0: Because I think also it's important to fit in and to, but. We just thought it was really fun. He laughs about it now.
1: So that's funny.
0: It's his phone that makes this horrible.
1: That's funny.
0: No, it's so I was saying
1: Hudson Baby.
0: Yeah, Hudson Babies is following three different people who had a white father who worked for the Hudson Bay Company.
1: Okay.
0: So we follow a Charlie Watt, who's an Inuk senator actually, who was conceived from a Hudson Bay worker who was a clerk. Here I am also conceived from a Hudson Bay worker from Newfoundland. And then we follow Johnny, who is searching for his white father, who he's never met. It's really trying to understand in their history how Hudson Bay Company were like our first colonizers. They played a huge role in what was they would send to England, and they were part of like mapping Canada, so they would go into indigenous communities. So try to understand a little bit more that history, but through personal stories. People like me, I had a good relationship with my white Hudson Bay father. My story is actually nice because he was aware of me and he was proud to know me. But I think it was important to name the elephant in the room, because there's so many indigenous people and Inuit people who are half white. Most of them don't know their white father, because it was like back in the day, it was like, oh, you don't make babies with the savages. Especially it was known by Hudson Bay workers that they would be moved a lot, so they don't
1: create
0: a family. And then, you know, so I just needed to make sure there's a space for people to tell their story. So it's amazing, because a lot of Inuit people wrote back and said, I so relate to this feeling, like being proud of who I am, but also feeling like there's something missing, you know, when you don't know, you know, when you wonder what your father was like. You know?
1: Yeah. And I'm sure, that can definitely take a toll. So, I mean, like, one, I commend you for taking on the project of wanting to help community. And like, just in the work that I'm reading about you and like hearing you speak to community, it's coming off like community is a big part of who you are as a person. And I feel like you wear that sort of like on your sleeve, like a badge of honor.
0: Well, I think we have no choice sometimes, you know. I don't know how I could go on and just do things for me. It would feel so meaningless, because, and first of all, I would be very ashamed of that, you know, because we're brought up in feeling like we're all in this together, that you always think about the other, or you always do things together, and you are nothing without the other.
1: Right.
0: It's this mentality to help. And also, I think having touched in journalism, it's just something I feel like I'm here to tell, not just my story, but people's stories and be a voice. I just feel like it's a place where I feel very comfortable, even sometimes even more than my own personal, although I'm not in my community anymore. Mm-hmm. I just feel like there's so much that have not been said or have not been given the chance. So I feel like if it's going to help people and be a mirror, you know, I love that. There's so much, there's a lot of inspiration and a lot of emotions that come from my family, you know, that inspire me. Yeah.
1: Yeah. Beautiful. Beautiful. I just want to go back and quickly, because you mentioned, or like we mentioned, to singer songwriter, but then you're co-directing, and you mentioned in one of your Juno speeches that in your language, there's no word for artist, but that everyone is a creator. So if you don't mind just like talking a bit more about that, and like how even yourself, you're wearing many different hats to continue to express yourself and tell stories. But yeah, I would love to know how your mind works with that.
0: I think just because when you grow to be an elder, or when you grow to be, when you have lived enough, long enough, then you can start to experiment with people's stories, storytelling, then you're wise enough. So I feel like because of that mentality in our culture, everybody can just tell stories if they feel, because we're oral, culture, history, everything is oral. I just feel like we were not like, oh, he's the storyteller. No. He's the storyteller because he has a story to tell, because somebody has to do it.
1: Yeah.
0: You know? So I feel like we're not in this square box where somebody does that, or I sing, I only sing. No, I sing, I express myself in so many different, there's no rules, you know?
1: Exactly.
0: So I think being an artist, what does that mean? Like, what does it mean? It means so. Yeah. I still don't know how to say I'm an artist in my language.
1: Yeah.
0: I sing, I can say I make films, I can say, but it doesn't really mean anything for us, you know? I think what's important is that we entertain, and we give, and we share, and we treasure this, and we take it very seriously, the gift we were received, or the space we were given, so... Mm-hmm. Yeah.
1: No, it's so true, because I feel like, at least for me, and I'm like, I turned 30 last year, but like people of my generation, I feel like there's a strong tie to wanting to be your label, where it's like, if I'm a creative director, then that's who I am, and that's all that I can be. And you get so caught up in whatever you define as your thing, and then you don't in a way, like, give yourself blinders, and then you're never able to fully do anything else, because you've, you put the chains on yourself in a way.
0: And we're not being taught to follow our hearts, right? It's not
1: exactly.
0: We're not being taught to go surf a little bit, and it's okay, and just, you know, it's like, okay, you have to. What are you? And I'm like, I don't know. I feel like I'm still searching for.
1: Yeah.
0: And I think I've been so lucky to have music in my life, to have that space where it's okay to still be in my 40s and question everything. And it's like, as to if I was not making music, then it would be like, people would wonder about that person, saying they're a little bit lost. But
1: right.
0: It's so natural, you know, to not know and to want to know.
1: I feel like it's that too. It's like that idea of the unknown and like the mysterious and like the uncertainty of things. Yeah. And like, people like instead of wanting to go towards that and play in that, people sort of run away from that. And they're like, I don't want that because there's no foundation there. There's nothing.
0: Yes.
1: You know? Yeah.
0: Yeah. It's so, I love, although it's so annoying sometimes. I'm like, oh, I still have this to figure out, and then I'm like, yeah, that's like,
1: yeah, exactly.
0: It is.
1: You're like, I thought I knew it all, but then you realize,
0: yeah, no. I thought I got that from the last album. I thought I was healed.
1: Yeah, no. They're still always more healing, always more healing. I actually want to talk about speaking of healing and mystery and things like that. I want to talk. You did a CBC's five songs that changed your life, and you mentioned Beth Gibbons, okay, and that idea of like you would want to live in that sort of like, I don't know, like in a way duality, because like her voice is kind of like angelic, but then the music around it is sort of like dark and unknown in a way. But I feel you have found a way to also incorporate that same feeling in like in your music as well. Like even on Una too, like I feel like that's a perfect track of like you're blending this, like your voice is like angelic, but then your the atmosphere of the song and the emotion of the song is like, it's like a good duality. Yeah. If you don't mind just like talking a bit about that sort of atmosphere.
0: Yeah, for sure. I mean, I grew up. Later on, I started writing songs, and we were, of course, listening to a lot of trip hop, and it was that era. But for sure, I think Beth Gibbons have become this voice where I felt like she's taken the time to feel and telling us it's okay to be in that mystery.
1: Yeah.
0: In that place where is maybe sometimes dark, but there's always that light. That light can, when it comes, it's like it's gigantic.
1: Yeah.
0: It's beautiful. It's wide. There's that space. It's playing with that. I think my life. I think life is like that. I can be a very hopeful, joyous person, but I can also be very okay with feeling that sadness and the heaviness and. Sometimes they can be together and to get lost a little bit, but knowing it's okay, I will find my way back, you know? Yeah, the contrast, I find my life is very full of
1: contrast
0: sometimes yeah. Even contradiction, and that's okay.
1: Yeah.
0: It's okay, yeah.
1: Yeah, the human life, the walking contradiction. Yeah. We are humans.
0: Mm-hmm. Yeah.
1: Okay, as we get to the end of this interview, we're just going to end off on some light questions here. But is there a book that you have, book, movie, or song that has made a significant impact on your life?
0: I mean, definitely Leonard Cohen, I think, made me feel like it's okay to be sad.
1: Yeah, I know.
0: To be searching.
1: Yeah.
0: To be not perfect, but yet to be passionate, to be connected. I don't know, a song like "Hey, That's No Way to Say Goodbye," or "So Long, Marianne," or I feel like there's something so in the moment and so fresh, the way he thinks, the way he views life. And I just felt so connected to him, and I felt so not alone.
1: Yeah.
0: Because I'm a little bit of a loner, you know, although I may not look like that, but I just felt like it was okay to be by myself, you know.
1: Yeah.
0: A book? Well, there's this really, it's a very nice story from Ireland author, a book called Normal People. It actually
1: Normal People, became
0: it actually became a series, and I watched it, and I just thought it was so beautiful about these two young people who are from a different world, who are so caught up with other people's opinions. That makes them not really ever connect, and but they were so meant to be loving each other, but because fear of how people were gonna
1: perceive them.
0: It's so nice to have stories like that, not just this romantic story that's easy, but you know how love can sometimes be complicated because of outer world, the elements from the outside world and how we sometimes refuse those special connection. And that book really, really, really, I was like, I was so, so into it.
1: Don't people.
0: Well, yeah.
1: Okay, I like that. Yeah, I think my one of my good friends has read the book and she's recommended it to me a few times. So I think this might be a sign that I might have to read it.
0: Yeah, it's really nice. It's really nice. Yeah.
1: Okay, let's go with three songs of yours for someone who's never heard your music.
0: Okay. Oh, that's a good one. I guess the last album is a really good introduction to what I've been doing lately. For me, I love hearing Going to California, California Mood by Led Zeppelin, my version,
1: yeah.
0: Just because it gives you an idea of how I wanted to honor the song, the story, but also bring it to the North as a story that's taking place in the North. Heart of Glass, I think also by Blondie, comes with beautiful images of, you know, of the North in the 50s, black and white film. I just thought it was so nice to just bring those two worlds together. I think also Wolves Don't Live by the Rules is a nice version from the Ballad of the Runaway Girl. My songs, I mean, these are all...
1: I mean, those three are good. I like those three. I think those three are really good. I will say your the Cyndi Lauper cover, because the show that this is gonna be played on is called Earshot 20. So it's like the top 50 albums across Canada, and then I do a countdown show for the top 20 albums. So when your album was on the countdown, that's actually how I discovered you, by doing the show.
0: Okay.
1: And then, yeah, that Cyndi Lauper cover, I played that a lot on the show. I will say.
0: That's a very good song,
1: yeah,
0: too.
1: Yeah.
0: I should have mentioned that one. Yeah.
1: Yeah, that's one that I go back to.
0: It's such a beautiful song. And to bring it again to my world, to this little girl from the North, enjoying this song of connection again. Yeah, definitely. Good choice.
1: Beautiful. Okay, last question. Something you wish people would stop asking you.
0: Oh, wow, a lot. How was it like to live as a kid in the North, in Nunavik? I'm sorry, but like... I don't know. I was a kid. I had my own, you know, like, it's like saying, so how was it like living in in a small town? How was it like? I mean, great. It was my young life, right? Like, it's really hard to kind of like try to generalize.
1: Exactly.
0: And people are so curious about that. And I'm like, well, why don't you learn a little bit more and learn how people live now, how we're so contemporary and how we're
1: but even that, but also like if you're exactly to your point, like either go learn more or go there. Like you can also go there, you can also go to where this person is from and spend some time there, you know, walk the same streets they did, or you know, there's ways around it. I feel like sometimes people love to live in their ignorance a little bit. But
0: exactly.
1: But that's just me. Okay, last thing I will ask: can we do Inuktitut 101 here? Can we learn some words?
0: Yeah.
1: Okay, I would love whatever you feel like teaching me and the listener. I would love to learn something.
0: Instead of saying hi, you can say I.
1: I with the eyes.
0: I.
1: I
0: with the eyes. I.
1: I.
0: And then when you say I, there's that little, it's like a, you, when you say I, it's you hold your breath, I.
1: I.
0: Yeah, so okay. there's a difference between just I, it's like, it's just I, but there's I.
1: I. Almost.
0: I. Yeah, it's like holding that end, and sometimes you'll breathe in just a tiny bit to just release your, just to relax. It's a
1: Okay.
0: That makes a big difference with the eyes, of course.
1: With the eyes,
0: and say also thank you, Nakomik.
1: Nakomik.
0: Yeah, Nakomik.
1: Nakomik. Okay.
0: Those are good. Definitely can take you far. I is very important.
1: Okay, that's the starter pack. Yeah. That's the starter pack right there. Okay, Elizabeth, thank you so much for your time. I appreciate this so much.
0: Nakomik.
1: Nakomik. And what do I say back to that?
0: You could say Nakomitao.
1: Nakomitao.
0: Nakomitao. Yeah.
1: There you go. Cool. I appreciate your time. Thank you so much. Okay, bye-bye.
0: Yes, take care. Bye.

0: Hey, it's DJ Darko for Earshot 20, the world's greatest musical countdown show, according to the Bill Wulichka. And on today's episode of Earshot 20, we have a very special guest to tell you a little bit about the album, which is out now, released on July 18th. Jade invites listeners into a rich sonic landscape filled with breezy melodies and intricate harmonies characteristic of bossa nova. Heart's deeply personal lyrics reflect her unique artistic voice, explaining themes of love, growth, and the beauty of everyday moments. This album is not just a collection of songs, it is an intimate exploration of human experiences and relationships, with each track offering a window into Heart's emotional landscape. Jess Heart, how are we doing today?
1: Very well, and yourself?
0: Beautiful, beautiful. I mean, the sun is shining, so we can't really complain.
1: You got it.
0: We can't really complain. What have you been doing with your summer recently?
1: Yeah, just enjoying it as much as I can. Hitting up a couple of beach walks and trying to get a little inspiration too for future works and stuff like that.
0: Beautiful, beautiful. Okay, right off the top, how does it feel to have this album out into the world?
1: Yeah, it's an amazing feeling. I'm just happy to share these tracks with everybody. It's been about 2 years in the making, so a big process, like for the writing and the recording, and the whole time it's been like a really fun and incredible experience. And just happy that it's finally out there in the world.
0: Beautiful. And are you in charge of the majority of the production?
1: I am, yeah. I'm doing the recording, like the songwriting and the recording and engineering and the whole thing, and I just basically send it out for mastering.
0: Wow, beautiful. When did you always want to have be that hands-on, or did it just like come naturally?
1: Yeah, I did. I've like always been really interested, like since I started like writing music, I was always like really interested in the recording process. And I also did have the opportunity to study a bit of sound recording at Concordia in Montreal, so I have a little bit of a background there as well.
0: Okay, beautiful, beautiful. Okay, so this album specifically draws inspiration from arguably the father of bossa nova, João Gilberto.
1: Yeah, you got it.
0: What does he mean to you, and what does the genre itself mean to you?
1: So I guess the first thing that really attracted it to me was I'm based here on the Sunshine Coast, and there's like a local legend, Celso Machado, who's like a really well-known Brazilian instrumentalist, multi-instrumentalist, and he performs quite often. And he was on a bill at one of the festivals that I was doing years back, and just like listening to him play a host of bossa nova songs, and then specifically one João Gilberto song that really struck me. So then I kind of like went back and did the research and found this album that like really inspired me. So it was his 1974 release, and it's just like very bare bones, just classical guitar and percussion, and it really spoke to me, and I think inspired, like greatly inspired, this album specifically.
0: Okay, beautiful, beautiful. I love that. And also, shout out to Celso is his name.
1: Yes, yeah, that's
0: Yeah,
1: right.
0: because he also has some credit on the new project, right? If I'm not mistaken.
1: Right. Yeah, he's playing all the percussion and doing a bunch of harmony, and I also have to credit him for showing me a bunch of the bossa nova chords and rhythms and stuff like that, and really working with me there. So that was a really amazing experience.
0: Okay, beautiful, beautiful. I love that. And also, yeah, just touching off that in like genres as well. I was listening to some of your other music as well, and I just want to say I commend you to have the ability to explore different genres. So I want to ask, like, artists can sometimes become trapped in a genre that they start making music in and they don't feel like they can experiment. But like, what is it about you that you feel you have like this freedom to be able to just like jump around to different genres?
1: I think it's a lot, like being an independent artist and self-producing all of my stuff gives me like a lot more freedom than perhaps some other artists to be able to like really explore whichever area that I'm in. I guess like my first album kind of started out with like my original influences, which are kind of like grunge alternative. And then the second was like trying to do something a little more experimental and like maybe throw in some electronic elements. And then I like, I always have different ideas in the back of my head for different things. And I just love the ability to be able to experiment and try something new. Like I definitely would envision having like a future piano album, and also like a future kind of open tuning acoustic album. And that's the fun thing, is like not knowing where it's going to go. So like to keep it from being stagnant, basically the artwork.
0: Yeah, no, I love that. And also, you also dabble in visual arts as well?
1: Yes, I've been painting just for like a couple of years. It's been just 5 years now. Like, so when like everything kind of got quiet during the lockdowns, it was like hard for musicians, especially I think for for like touring and doing shows and stuff like that. So I just had like a lot of time, and it was the first time that I really got to experiment with painting specifically. Like I've had like a background in visual arts, doing like graphic design as well for years. So it was like a way to kind of combine those things and just, you know, have a different outlet for the art, which was also has been really exciting too. And yeah, have to have in a couple of gallery exhibits here and there.
0: Okay, sick, sick. I love that. You know, maybe to answer that question on my end too, maybe it's finding different ways to explore different mediums of art, and maybe you come back and then you realize that you want to do like rock music instead of doing like folk music. So I don't know, maybe.
1: Yeah, exactly. I
0: Just a
1: heard
0: thought.
1: somebody once mentioned this Joni Mitchell quote about like considering it like crop rotating, like in a farm where you have to like, you know, you can't just work on one area because you'll seep all the nutrients from the soil and stuff like that. So you kind of have to keep rotating to keep it fresh and everything, which I really related to.
0: Yeah, no, that, yeah, you know what, that's a good quote. I'm gonna pull that quote out of here and use it somewhere else. I love that.
1: Amazing.
0: Okay, so given the themes of this album, I would love to know, because I just started reading All About Love by Bell Hooks. So given the themes of this album, I would love to know your definition of what love is.
1: Oh, that's such a broad, that's such a broad question. I guess like in terms of this album, I really thought of it about like letting, basically like letting the love in and keeping it like kind of like guarding it like a flame or a spark, especially in these times where everything seems so weighted and difficult to like to keep hope alive. Like so like I think like love in a lot of ways, it's like it's hope and empathy and like generosity to others and like all of these things that encompass that were like are the things that would I think fix the problems of our world basically.
0: Yeah.
1: So like I guess basically like just a message of like hope, tolerance, acceptance and just like love and has so many forms, right? It's not just
0: Not just
1: it's
0: one
1: on so
0: thing.
1: many levels. Yeah,
0: Yeah,
1: exactly.
0: exactly. Yeah. No, I like that. No, I know. Like, I proposed the question knowing that there isn't just one like general answer for it. I always like to say that like it's something that you have to give yourself first before you can go out to give other before you can go out into the world and give it to other people. So I always say that it has to start within yourself first. Three songs to give to someone who has never heard your music. What are those three songs?
1: For this album, I would say the first track, If Only, kind of sets the stage for the kind of bossa nova jazzy vibe of the album. I really had fun playing with the track 47 Years. It's like a little like romantic and very bossa nova style, but it was really fun working with the strings, getting a little bit of a string arrangement on that as well. And then for a little bit more of a fun track, I would suggest Fast Talker, which is just kind of a little upbeat and playful.
0: Okay, beautiful. So there's a song that you did, a while back now, I think. It's called The Age of Information. I listened to it. I watched a little video that you did with the ukulele, like overlooking, I don't know where you were, but it was a beautiful scenery
1: In
0: where you were.
1: Malta.
0: In
1: Yeah, Malta. I
0: Malta,
1: had a
0: okay.
1: little mini tour there in Malta a couple of years back.
0: Okay, beautiful. But I would love to know, like, where were you when you wrote that song? Why did you write it? Does it still ring true today? I would just love to know a bit more about that track.
1: Yeah, I would say it definitely still rings true today.
0: Yeah.
1: And it's I guess something that was always on the mind at the back of my mind for like several years, like is that like it's the so-called age of information, but at the same time like there's so, well especially now we know about misinformation, disinformation, and also information getting lost in this in the mass information that we have. So just like basically a critical view on media and the way that we're using it and how it's shaping our world.
0: Yeah, I would say my mom always says that this generation, we know too much, and that's actually what makes us stupid. And
1: Right.
0: I'm
1: Oh,
0: like, you know
1: interesting.
0: what? Yeah, and I'm like, you know what, mom? Like, you're not wrong. There's like, yeah, because like to your point, there's so much out there that like you would think that going through schooling, whatever, and like knowing things that we would be able to weed out what's right and what's wrong. But clearly, to your point about the misinformation, that's not true. So.
1: Yeah, and it's also an overload of information, and it's so difficult to be able to process and to know, what to process versus what not.
0: Exactly. Yeah. Well, I mean, even just look at the social media apps. They bombard us constantly with things to keep us on the app. And then it's just like, it's just, yeah, it's an overstimulation. It's just a lot. And yeah, it's a lot. Okay. Is there a song, book, or movie that you can point to as making a significant impact on your life?
1: Yeah, I would definitely have to go with Victor Hugo, Les Misérables or The Miserables. It's like definitely like a story that when I heard it like from a very young age, like 5 or 6, that really struck with me and has like stayed with me. And I think like definitely shaped my view of the world and gave me empathy and consideration for for different things that are happening in the world at quite a young age. So it's definitely one of my favorites, of my all-time favorites to this day.
0: Beautiful. Would you ever consider trying your hand at theater, Broadway?
1: I always had envisioned possibly putting together a production at one point. Yeah, I definitely wouldn't see it out of the realm of possibility. I would definitely love to dabble in that at one point.
0: Okay, beautiful. You know what? I mean, maybe that's the next album. Maybe it's like a
1: Yeah,
0: musical. You know
1: that's
0: what? There you
1: right.
0: go. There you go. There you go. I need a credit in the liners, please.
1: Yeah, definitely. You got it.
0: Okay, worst job versus best job you ever
1: Oh yeah, best job. I'm definitely gonna have to go with Jerry's Boat Rentals, which doesn't exist anymore, which was on Granville Island, and it was just like a little shack at the very back end of Granville Island, just like renting out little motorboats to tourists, basically. Definitely number one gig of all time, just hanging out on the docks all day and like pretty slow moving days, and got to take the boats out afterwards. So yeah, that was definitely the top. And worst job, like I guess like anything probably corporate-y that I've done. Like I have a big background in graphics, so like definitely some of the corporate gigs I guess would be a bit of a back burner for me, and a little bit of a creativity drain probably.
0: For sure, for sure. You know what's crazy is that I work on Granville Island. Like my part-time job is on Granville Island. So when
1: Oh,
0: you said that,
1: amazing.
0: it got me super excited. Yeah, no, I'm J is Jerry's Boat Rental? Is that what it's called?
1: Yeah, it was Jerry's Boat Rentals. It still is a boat rental now, but it's not called the same anymore. I forget what the new one is, but and it's like the one at the very back, like underneath the bridge,
0: Yeah,
1: basically.
0: yeah, yeah, yeah. Okay, you know what? I'm gonna
1: Yeah, you'll have
0: I
1: to walk
0: work
1: by.
0: I was gonna say I work on Wednesday, so I'm gonna go and like try to find like the old timers that still work there, like you know,
1: Yeah.
0: whether they're like volunteers or something. I'm gonna ask them about Jerry's Boat Rentals.
1: Yeah, definitely. Yeah, I was next to the charter guys there. They're probably still there, I bet.
0: Yeah, they are. Oh, that's funny. Okay.
1: Yeah.
0: All right, so to wrap up every interview, I always ask this question. So it's gonna be give me five things that you are grateful for.
1: Oh, five things that I'm grateful for. Community, music, the natural environment. Love and gratitude itself, which is such a gift to help us to remember to enjoy life and to enjoy life and love and all of these beautiful things that we have here.
0: Beautiful. Jess Hart, the album Jade is out now everywhere. It's on all streaming platforms. Yes, no, maybe.
1: Yeah, that's
0: Yes,
1: right.
0: on all streaming platforms. The sun is still out and shining, so be sure to go check out this project. It's a great vibe. Even if, like, you know what I've been mentioning is that someone was talking about music. They did like a silent retreat and then they came back to music, and then they were saying that they only wanted to create music to be the perfume for their life. So I've
1: Oh,
0: been having
1: beautiful.
0: this term that I'm like listening to music and I'm like, you know what, this is an album that I can put on as perfume for my life. And if you are looking for perfume for your life, Jade by Jess Hart is exactly what you're looking for. Jess Hart, I appreciate your time.
1: Thank you so much, and you too, likewise.
0: Cool, Nori. Have a good rest of your day.
1: You too. Thank you.
0: All right, good night.
1: Bye.

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5: There's this thing. So my grade 10 social studies teacher had this thing where every Wednesday she would wear a university sweater. And it was like her thing. So then I sort of like adopted that later. I'd go thrifting for like university sweaters. And then I was like, I kind of need my own thing. As much as I want to like pay homage to her, like I need my own thing. So because my name is Steven, I'm collecting a bunch of like Steven shirts. So I'm like, yeah. So it's literally just, it's Steve Carell. Yeah.
6: Dude, that's great. That's really, really good. I love that. That's sick. Yeah.
5: So we're collecting the Steve shirts. Okay. We're going to hit this intro here. No, you're good. You're good. I was going to ask, how's your health, dude?
6: Oh, dude. it's coming back. Yeah, no, laryngitis really does a number on you. I'm doing better. I'm feeling a little better. I'm still not like fully back, which is crazy because it's been like 3 weeks now.
5: Yeah,
6: we're on the mend, as they say.
5: On the mend. Okay, here we go. Hey, it's TJ Darko for the world's greatest musical countdown show, Earshot 20, and on today's episode we have a special interview with French-Korean singer, songwriter, and producer Spilltap, real name, Claire Shisha, now based in Los Angeles, unveils Angie, a 12-track album brimming with energy, creativity, and refined musicality. Angie is also out now in case you want to go listen to that as well, the deluxe version. As showcased in her recent singles, the album dives into the many facets of her influences, shifting from the heavy bass lines and pitched vocals of Pink Lemonade to the grunge distortion of Deguerre and the euphoric guitar solos on the title track, Angie. Angie unfolds as a lush, deep, and often unexpected sonic world that is uniquely hers. This is Spilltap in full command of her craft, free to let the music take her wherever it wants. All we have to do is listen. And we have been listening, Claire. We have been listening.
6: Yeah.
5: Right off the top of this interview, I do want to say two things. The algorithm did what it needed to do, but I also blame the algorithm for the reason why I didn't like, follow, comment, subscribe on this post. But back last year, like February, okay, I saw the video of you're playing the guitar, and then your homie's like, yo, I think there's something rattling in there.
6: Oh, yeah.
5: And you go outside and like, so I saw that and I was like, yo, this is sick. I was like, sick, sick, sick. And then I'm like, scroll. And then I'm like, scroll. But then I thank the universe for full circle. Now here we are. And Angie is out. So it did work. It was, you know, subconscious. It got planted in the subconscious. And now we're back.
6: I love that. I mean, they say that it says that it takes somebody 7 times of seeing an ad for them to actually take notice of it. So I'm happy with 2 times, you know what I mean?
5: Like,
6: I'll take twice.
5: Those are good numbers. Those are good numbers.
6: Yeah, the really stats are looking good.
5: I love that. Okay. I just want to take it back to the beginning. As someone who gets called a genre bender, as someone who loves Avatar: The Last Airbender, this whole interview, you're going to be called a genre bender. Okay. Your genre bender. Do you attribute that to the upbringing that you had? Because like I read somewhere that you were like running around your parents' sound studio. I feel like if you're running around your parents' sound studio and they're both playing music at which I would consider a high level, because I don't play anything, so anything above that is a high level. Yeah. Do you think that has to do with the way that you create today? Because you were exposed so early to a myriad of different sounds.
6: Yeah. I mean, I think they're diverse. I think culture is like, my mom grew up in South Korea and she has always been a big stan of classical music and almost like only classical music. And my dad was a big jazz guy and played like the sax and the flute and stuff. So,
5: yeah.
6: So, and then, you know, and then I grew up in California listening to like Radio Disney and like pop music. So I feel like just the convergence of all those kinds of sounds, yeah, like probably had a lot to do with it. And I think also I'm just like, I'm just someone that gets bored really easily. And I'm always in search of something exciting that makes me feel excited. Cause it's like the same thing with playing live. It's like, I think the energy of the room is just as important as like the notes you're playing. Like if you're having a really good time on stage, that energy translates into the audience and makes for a great show and performance. And I feel the same way about making music. Like if I'm not really stoked on what I'm making, like no one's going to be stoked on what I'm making. So no. I'm always kind of searching for whatever makes me feel really excited about making music.
5: I love that. Yeah. And speaking of listening to your own music and making music, I read somewhere that you only listen to the first 90 seconds of songs. What's up with that?
6: Okay. I stopped doing that. I literally, no, dude, when I was in college, this was like probably, I said that when I was like 22, which is such a 22-year-old thing for me to say, but yeah.
5: There's just so much music.
6: So much music, and also I think living in New York, like, the city is so overstimulating, and I think, like, I have, like, this is kind of like a tangent, but I think it does tie back, but I used to think I was going deaf when I was in high school.
5: Yeah.
6: Because I would be in a crowd of people and like a friend would call my name like from not that far away and be like, Claire, Claire. And like, I wouldn't like hear them. So I actually was like, oh, I think I am going a little bit deaf. So I went to go see an audiologist or something.
5: Yeah.
6: And they tested my ears and they're like, you have perfect hearing. We think that you like potentially have like a concentration thing. So it's like, if I'm taking in a lot of information in like a room or whatever, like I fucking cannot lock in on anything. And so I think living in New York, it's so overstimulating all the time that I'm like, like if I'm walking down the street, I have to be just like next song, next song, next song, or else it's just wild. Like I can't lock in on the music. So I think that's maybe what it was. But I feel like now I try and listen to music all the way through. I'm back on listening to albums. I was really not an album girl like 3 years ago, and I'm back on albums now.
5: Yeah, why do you think that is? Because I know a lot of people in my own life who are not albums. Like they're like singles, make a playlist. Like I know a lot of my friends do like the monthly thing where it's like these are their favorite songs for the month, and then they do that. But it's all playlists, it's all singles. But as an album listener, like why do you think that is? Was it just like fast times? So you're just like, oh, I got to find the next best song.
6: Yeah, I think I realized. I think it took me a while to understand the like the beauty and understanding an artist's arc and like. Yeah. And like not just tapping in for one song. Like I think that like I really got into listening. Like I listened to like every. I picked a Radiohead album for each week and just listened to that album. And like I just did that for a month. And I think I realized like I have such a better understanding of their trajectory and their choices and such an insight into what they believe in musically. And I think that you just can't get that if you're listening to like one song. And I think in an era of like snippets and singles and like one hit wonders, like I just feel the need to not play into that and to actually just do the opposite and support projects as a whole. And I just want to be a part of, respecting like an artist's whole world versus just like tapping in for one thing and then tapping out. So, for sure.
5: That makes sense. Yeah, I will say it. Also, usually the best song on the album is like track 7. It's never it's never like it's never the lead single. Like it's never like it's always like some weird deep cut that you for end sure. up falling in love with. Okay, staying on the topic of albums. You mentioned Bon Iver in some interview that you were doing. What's your favorite Bon Iver album? If you have to pick
6: 22 Million.
5: Yo, dude.
6: Yeah, I mean, that album is unbelievable. And that album was so seminal during the time that I was starting to make music. I just think that album is so one of a kind. So
5: yeah, I think I play it. It's like a ritual for me. I have to play it every fall. Like every fall comes around and it's like the first album that it is in heavy rotation for me. So
6: 100%. That is such a fall album. Yeah. Shout out to Justin Verson.
5: Shout out to Justin, if you're listening. J-Dog. J-Dog, JV, you know.
6: Yeah, JV. Yeah, JV.
5: Yeah. Or Bon Iver, as some people call him. Okay. I want to get into sort of the beginning of your music career, because there, I feel like there's this through line from you leaving, was it, Arista was the label?
6: Yeah, Arista.
5: So, but there's like this through line that I'm sensing when I was like doing my research, that you have this sort of like a good compass when it comes to following your intuition on like the things that you want to make, how you're feeling when you're making music. I'm just wondering if you could like expand on that and like how you got from that label to where you are now on Because Music, which I think is arguably one of the best labels. Just the roster that Because Music has is actually, actually quite crazy. But yeah, if you just don't mind just highlighting the importance of intuition throughout that time.
6: Yeah, absolutely. Yeah. I think that I went to school for music business.

0: Like, it's just like a lot of like, yeah, research, but also listening to music. It's a lot of listening to music. And I think that was really, really a big part of the, yeah, a big like that was like, what's it like, foundational to me starting to make music, is that I was just listening to a ton of music, and I was like, well, what am I going to make that's additive to this? Like, I don't want to make more of what's already out there. I want to make something that if it were to come on shuffle, you would stop and you would listen and be like, oh, this is different. So that has always been really foundational to this project, to SpillTab specifically. And I totally forgot the question you asked me and how I was going to tie it back to
1: It's
0: it, but
1: okay. Intuition,
0: what was
1: intuition.
0: the question? Oh yeah, I know.
1: Intuition is the key. Yeah. It's okay.
0: Yeah. So I think intuitively, like I think I'm guided by that. And I think for me, my intuition works faster in terms of what I don't like. Like if I'm in a session and we're just like testing out melodies, it's easier for me to be like, I know I don't like that, than for me to be like, I know exactly what I want to go here. Like I think I'm like 10% of the time, I'm like, this is what needs to be here, and I know for sure. And 90% of the time, it's just like weeding out the shit that I just know intuitively I don't like. And I think being signed to a major label, I'm so grateful for the opportunities that they gave me, because they gave me a budget to pay the people I'd been working with. They gave me a budget to be able to pay my friends that ended up making a lot of videos for the music. And I think it didn't work out, but that's okay. Like, I think some things are for a season, and they're not meant to be forever. And I think being with this label has made a lot of sense for a debut album. I'm really glad I took my time, because I think releasing a debut album with a team that doesn't understand the music, like, there is just like nothing worse than doing that. So I'm really, really glad that I'm with a team that supports weird shit and that has a history of supporting, weird music. They have great taste, and so I feel very lucky and also very like, yeah, just like really stoked that they enjoyed the album. And the album was almost done when they signed it, so they loved it for what it was, and I couldn't ask for anything else than that. So yeah, I'm really, really lucky, and I'm stoked to, yeah, do more with them and just see where the wind takes me. Yeah.
1: I love that. For those who aren't aware, like, I'm just going to read some of the artists on here. We got Bambi, who I love. We got shout out to Amadou and Mariam. Shout out to them because they've been making bangers. Some people just don't
0: They
1: know.
0: do. They do.
1: Christina and the Queens, who I had like first year of COVID is when I found them. I was listening to Ici Musique, the French station for CBC,
0: Yes.
1: where first of all the French know pop music. There's something about French people.
0: Bro, I know.
1: So y'all know French. Y'all know pop music. Sorry, y'all know pop
0: Yeah.
1: music.
0: No,
1: But Christine,
0: y'all do speak French.
1: y'all
0: We can do
1: do. Y'all be speaking that French. Y'all be speaking that French.
0: Never stop.
1: But yeah,
0: Real
1: Christina and the
0: teamwork.
1: Queens, like when I found their music, immediately fell in love. Shout out to Diplo. I mean, controversial maybe a little bit, but shout out to Diplo. Who else do we have? Django Django, Earth Eater, Jesse, who it's spelled Jeshy, but that dude is amazing. Georgia Smith. Okay, first of all, who is there? Is there like a collab that do y'all work together in because music? Like, what's going on here? Are y'all
0: Well,
1: ever
0: okay,
1: in the
0: so it's
1: studio
0: really
1: together?
0: interesting, because they're like a massive presence in Europe. And so they'll do like collaborative deals with other labels. Like, for if you know, it's like if you have a big American artist, like they'll be signed to a label in America, but then because we'll handle like international and like, so it's like some of these artists are like 100% because music artists, and some of these artists are like half with like another label, and they kind of work on their stuff in France or internationally. But I mean, I know that they do like OK Lou, they do Parcels is like one of their full-time artists. They famously like, I feel like I'm talking out of my ass, is it Daft Punk? I think they were the ones to like,
1: I
0: yeah, right,
1: mean,
0: bring Daft Punk.
1: they got They got Moby on here, so I mean,
0: yeah, like they.

0: they just
1: they
0: like
1: might.
0: have, and the guy who runs the label was like always, he's the guy who like started the label, you know, he's just like always been there, and he's such a believer in music, and he's like a really singular guy. So yeah, they're crazy, and I feel really lucky to just be like amongst that class of people, and doing my little thing over here. So.
1: In your little corner of the world. We love that.
0: Yeah,
1: we love that.
0: Corner, exactly. Yeah.
1: I'm looking out for the OK Lou Spill Tap collab. I don't know when that's coming, but
0: dog, one day. I'm such a big fan of OK Lou, and yeah, she's so like uncompromising in what she wants to do, and I find that so inspiring.
1: Fuck yeah. Are you sipping on matcha right now?
0: My boyfriend got me matcha. He's the best. What can I say?
1: Shout out to the man's.
0: Yeah, shout out to Dan.
1: Okay, speaking of Dan, Danny Brown. This great. Mm-hmm. Whoa, perfect segue. Good job, Steven.
0: kill that, Steven. You kill that.
1: Danny Brown, you're on the Danny Brown show. I love that you didn't correct him when, instead of saying assi, he said asses, and you just
0: I'm like, yeah, and my song is called Asses. So what? What are you gonna say about that?
1: strip club anthem, you know, they're shaking after this one.
0: Yeah, I wrote an entire song in French about cheeks. Check it out.
1: Honestly though, has someone ever made a song about asses
0: about
1: in French? Yeah.
0: Oh, in French? I was going to say probably that song Low by Flo Rida and T-Pain is about cheeks, but I don't know about French. I'm sure they have.
1: I'm trying to think of what would rhyme with fess. I'm trying to think.
0: Yeah, right.
1: That's the real key. You got to find
0: out. That's the real question. maybe ass cheek in French is like their orange. It's like you can't find anything.
1: You can't find anything. Orange. You can't find
0: but
1: anything.
0: No, I'm sure. To be honest, I don't really want a strip club anthem in French. I don't want that. I don't think anybody's asking for that.
1: No one asked for that.
0: No one asked for that.
1: Okay, there's two things that I want to quickly go over. I want to go over the Google Maps thing. I saw a video you were talking about one of your favorite apps being Google Maps. So I don't know if you know, but like, so when I went to New York at the time, I was vegan at the time. So I found Billie Eilish's like vegan spots on Google Maps. So I don't know if you like partner with Google Maps or whatever, but it's like on my Google Maps now, whenever I'm in New York, there's just a bunch of blue hearts everywhere in different locations. And those are all like vegan spots at Billie Eilish. So I want to know, do you have a few spots in LA that would be like Spill Tab's go-to spots if we had to make a collab with Google Maps?
0: Ooh, I love this question. Let's go.
1: Thank you.
0: Oh, dude, yeah. I mean, I don't support a lot of these big tech companies in ethos and in execution, but do I use Google Maps pretty religiously? Like, yeah, I fucking love Google Maps. I find it really nice when people visit LA for me to just whip open maps and be like, oh, like here are three restaurants right next to where you're staying. So my Google Maps is just like riddled with different emojis everywhere. Let me think, what are some staples? I think I would really recommend, there's a sushi place in Silver Lake called Kombu Sushi. It's like a dog friendly sushi place, which I find really sweet. There's K-Town has a lot of really incredible K-Barbecue. We've got, which one's this one? I think I saved one recently that I was like, I gotta go to this place. Oh, it's called Seguan by Yellow Cow K-Barbecue. And they do this, they have a Korean dish that I'm a big fan of called Naengmyeon, which is an icy broth. So it's like buckwheat noodles served in like a broth that has ice cubes in it. So it's like a cold, you eat it on like a hot summer day.
1: Yeah.
0: And it takes like 48 hours to make this broth. And it's like this perfect balance of sweet and savory and like a bit of kick of vinegar and then a little bit of mustard. And it's so refreshing, and it comes served with like thin slices of beef. So that would be on there. I'd probably recommend Lodge Room. I don't know. I just played a show there, and they have a great restaurant called Checker Hall next door. There's a place called, I mean, Villa's Tacos is like blown up since Bad Bunny's Super Bowl show, but I mean, Villa's Tacos is like for real making incredible food. They make great tacos, so Villa's Tacos would be on there. And maybe a farmer's market, like the Atwater Farmer's Market would be on there too.
1: Shout out to the local guys.
0: Exactly.
1: Shout out to the local guys. Okay, sick.
0: Exactly.
1: Well, hey, Google, if you're listening, which you probably are, you heard her.
0: You heard her. She hates what you're up
1: So,
0: to.
1: but cut the check for
0: Got
1: the
0: the check. It's so real, honestly.
1: clout.
0: So real, so real.
1: Yeah, I hate everything that you're doing, but you're putting money in my pocket. So,
0: And that's on real trickle down economics.
1: Facts.
0: That's what we
1: Facts.
0: want to see.
1: Exactly. Okay, I want to go
0: Yeah.
1: back to the Danny Brown show because y'all were talking about that conspiracy theory about the clone, but you didn't answer the question. So I want to know what would you do
0: Wait, sorry,
1: with your
0: which
1: clone?
0: about the who?
1: The Danny Brown show. Y'all were talking about conspiracy theories, and I think someone asked a question about clones, and then Danny said that he would
0: Oh.
1: have his clone go do like all the shit that he couldn't do, so pretty much crime. So I want to know.
0: Right.
1: Yeah, I want to know, like, what would you do with your clone if you had a clone for a day?
0: What would I do with my clone? To be honest, I would just hang out with myself. I think I would, well, you know what? Here's, oh, dude, actually, this would fucking rock. I think, like, because we would think the same. Also, if this is a clone where it's like you have to raise them from a kid, so it's like the nature nurture thing, I'm gonna assume this is a clone where it's like I've just copy pasted myself from another. I would do a bunch of like menial tasks. Like I would go like hand wash my car with my clone, because then we could just like silently pass each other like the tools and stuff. I'd do a lot of crap. I'd like build some more soundboards with my clone, because then we would just be on the same page. And I'd maybe even like put us up as like a TaskRabbit duo and just like build IKEA furniture for other people. I think it'd be really fun to do like tasks and be like, man, we're locked in, bro. Like we're so
1: We're such a
0: locked in.
1: team. We're such a team. It's
0: We're such
1: great.
0: a team. Yeah, that's what I would do with my
1: I love
0: clone.
1: that. That's awesome. That's awesome.
0: Yeah.
1: Speaking of task and woodworking, are you still dabbling in woodwork? Because you're saying that you were making the sound panels.
0: Yes. I actually just like 4 days ago moved into a new spot with my old one.
1: Okay,
0: So
1: sick.
0: I have to actually probably build more sound panels. So I'll do some of that. I also really want to build, there's this really sick, I saw this on Pinterest, but there's like a, it's like a wooden, maybe like 1.5 or 2 feet tall wooden cedar or something. And then you can just put like couch cushions on it and make it into a little bench. But then it's like you can put a plant on the very end of it. Just like easy stuff like that. That's just like a chill thing to make. I'm super into. Woodworking requires a lot of like tools, and I'm not trying to like buy expensive tools. So whatever is accessible and easy to make, I love doing that kind of stuff.
1: That's facts. Yo, there needs to be like a tool rental. Like you should be able to go to Home Depot and be like,
0: Yes,
1: yo,
0: dude.
1: I'm gonna rent these tools for a week. I'm gonna build my shit and then
0: 100%.
1: bring them back.
0: Yes. And you know what, dude? I don't know if you're into like any, if woodworking or whatever, or like co-op stuff like this, but they actually started something like this in LA, where this company bought a bunch of like saws and ladders, bought a bunch of like core tools, and it's like a co-op, so you just can rent stuff for free and return it. And
1: That's what we need.
0: but I feel like every city should have that, honestly. I think it's such a good thing to have.
1: It is, because like I'm not trying to go to like whether it's Home Depot or like here in Canada we have a Canadian Tire, and like I'm not trying to go in there and be like
0: Yeah.
1: drop bands on band saws and fucking I'm not
0: Yes.
1: trying to do that, bro.
0: Yeah, exactly. Or you take advantage of Amazon and you buy and you return.
1: Again, we don't support big corporate businesses, but next day shipping, what's up? Next day
0: No, I'm like, if I'm gonna be, if we're gonna be living in a world where these companies exist and they get to do what they do, like I'm gonna abuse the system a
1: I'm
0: little
1: gonna abuse the
0: bit,
1: system. I
0: man.
1: wanna be, and you know what? But that's how you really gotta look at it. That's how you really gotta look at it. And it's like, yeah, I'm gonna do like they're already fucking with us and taking advantage of us. So it's like, fuck it, dude. You already put us in this
0: Dude.
1: position. What else am I gonna do?
0: You're not playing by the rules. I'm not gonna play by the rules.
1: I love that. Okay, I wanna walk me through. Okay, we're gonna do a skincare routine with Claire. I'm gonna put a graphic here like this. Okay, take me through the seven step skincare. Wait till you see the video. Right there where you put your hands is gonna be a graphic. I don't know what it's gonna be. Yeah. Okay.
0: I'm making it really hard for you.
1: The tracking's all off and
0: everything. The tracking's fucked up.
1: Walk me through the seven step skincare.
0: Yes. Okay. So my mother, being from South Korea, does not play when it comes to skincare.
1: No. Yo, I don't know when K-beauty really like took off, but I don't know if it was around the same time as K-pop, because I feel like those, for some reason, that shit just went hand in hand. They saw all the K-pop artists and they were like, "Wow, they have beautiful skin," and it's like, "How did they get that skin?" And then boom.
0: Yeah.
1: But go ahead. Go ahead.
0: Yeah, no, exactly. No, I mean, Korean skincare has always been a thing. It's just like only recently been becoming an international thing. But I have to preface this thing first by just saying, like, your genes are going to be 80% of your skin. And so, like, I say this also in a sense of, like, you don't need to buy like 20. Like, I think that the consumer side of skincare, I think, is really sad because you're just being lied to most of the time. It's like, what you eat and what you drink and how you exercise and your DNA is going to be like 80% of your skincare. That being said, do I love a self-care moment and do I have a lot of skincare products?
1: Oh,
0: yes.
1: Yeah. Oh, yeah.
0: And there's this Korean Japanese brand called Shiseido. I have dehydrated skin. I have like very dry skin. So I use their toner to the Shiseido. Softener toner is what I use first. I don't use any soap on my face because I already have very dry skin, so I don't need to be stripping the oils off anymore.
1: Yeah.
0: And then I use a serum. I've used the, I think it's called Good Friday Vitamin C Serum. I actually think similar to how, like, if you take a lot of one medication, you build resistance to it. I find that to be the same thing in skincare. So I rotate what serums I'm using on my face, so I'm not just, like, constantly using one thing. So like a good vitamin C serum is always going to be good for your skin. Moisturizer, but also SPF every day, multiple times a day is so important, especially as you get a little older. And then dropping your skincare down to like here, like sort of like above your boobies is
1: what's
0: really
1: it, what's important. It, what's that called? Décolletage.
0: Your décolletage.
1: That's what it's called.
0: Literally, no, that's actually, I think, what it is. Maybe that is what it's called. Yeah, so it's like skincare, like face, neck, and then a little below too, because like all that stuff is important to keep moisturized. So yeah, and then a retinol at night. Do not put retinol on your face in the morning because you will give yourself some fucked up sunburns and shit. It does not interact well with sun. And then a heavier moisturizer at night and drinking a lot of, dude, I mean, TMI, but like, whatever, I'm sure girlies are listening, but I have, like, I had a UTI and essentially a really good way to get rid of UTI is drinking a lot of water. And so I was drinking a ton of water and my friends were like, your skin is looking so, so good. And I'm like, girls, cause I'm drinking a lot of water. So if you're like prepping for any kind of thing where you want your skin to look amazing, just chug so much water days before. And your skin will just look really hydrated and amazing. So what's your skincare routine, Steven? Your skin looks amazing.
1: My skincare routine is that my parents are Congolese. So, okay.
0: Yeah, that's right. Period. End of sentence.
1: Yeah,
0: yep.
1: Both. No, water. No, like, so on this show, since I've been doing radio, like my tagline has always been drink more water. I mean, there's a deeper meaning to it too, but like on the surface, just drink more water. It's like the most important fucking, just drink water. No, I think I used to have really bad skin in high school, like constant breakouts, oily skin, all that shit. But jojoba oil, that changed my life because it's the closest oil to matches the skin's natural sebum, like oil layer.
0: Oh,
1: so for someone who has oily skin, it helps me not like overproduce oil. So it's really good. So jojoba oil, it usually gets mispronounced as jojoba. So
0: to jojoba oil. Yeah.
1: Yeah. Literally. Shout out to jojoba oil. What else? I'm trying to, there is actually, I think it's Claire's unscented preparation toner is really good.
0: Oh, is it Clarins or something?
1: Yeah, something like that. It's like a
0: Yeah.
1: purple little thing like that.
0: Sick.
1: Yeah. And a lot of like eye shit, because like I don't really get a lot of sleep. I'm just gonna be honest. I do try to get a lot of sleep. Also super important for beauty is sleep.
0: Yeah, sleep, yeah.
1: But yeah, a lot of eye shit. Like I'm always putting fucking eye creams on and the fucking little eye masks and shit. So a
0: Oh,
1: lot of
0: dude.
1: those.
0: For under eye stuff, if you get a spoon, a metal spoon, put it in the freezer overnight, and you press that onto your under eyes, it just like closes up your capillaries real quick, and you don't get puffiness as well as any like discoloration and stuff like that. So that's also like a
1: Yo,
0: little
1: tip. Okay, Claire. With the tip, with the tip, with the tip. Yeah, no, yeah. It's like I mean, I might have to get on like a seven step, 'cause I'm like pretty simple. It's like cleanser, exfoliant once a week. I don't want to exfoliate too much. I feel like sometimes people like over
0: 100%.
1: exfoliate. So yeah,
0: Yes.
1: it's pretty simple. I don't have it all
0: Yeah,
1: written down, but
0: exactly.
1: once I get in the bathroom, my mind just takes over and I do shit.
0: It's routine. It's on autopilot. I love
1: Exactly.
0: that.
1: Okay, I just want to, as we get to a close here, I just want to touch on a few things. The P&W shows are back for those who are listening. The P&W shows are back. You got
0: Go.
1: Seattle, Vancouver, and Portland.
0: Yeah, exactly. So I think well, so Vancouver and Seattle had sold out, but then obviously when you schedule shows, people sometimes can't make it. So we've had like a few tickets get refunded, but I don't know if those are now sold out or not. But if you guys are in that area, but Portland I think still has a few tickets left for purchase. So if anyone's in Portland and trying to roll through, come by. We're playing Portland April 6th.
1: Pull up, pull up, pull up. Yeah, I'm gonna try to be at the Vancouver show when you're. What venue are you playing at?
0: We're playing Fox Cabaret.
1: Fox Cabaret. Yeah, that's a nice intimate venue.
0: Yay! Okay,
1: That's a
0: great. I'm
1: nice
0: excited.
1: intimate venue.
0: I love a sweaty, intimate venue. I honestly like obviously one day I hope to play bigger venues, but I really also am like trying to be present in these like intimate shows because I find them to be so much fun, and you just get to like talk to people and be really
1: Facts.
0: close to people, and I really love them.
1: Yo, it's DJ Darko for Earshot 20, the world's greatest musical countdown show, according to Plantains. And the reason why I'm saying Plantains is because our next guest successfully rhymed plantain with champagne, and in the light of celebration, since his 2005 debut, he's been racking up critical and commercial acclaim, winning the Juno Award for Best Rock Recording for his 2011 album, TSOL, and being shortlisted for the prestigious Polaris Music Prize a record 5 times. Additionally, Chad has branched out as a radio host for CBC's Q, TV host, the Peabody and Emmy Award-winning Netflix docuseries Hip Hop Evolution, and is also an academic professor at the University of Toronto and Laurier. Started Anew marks Chad's 20-year anniversary in music and tackles a collective reluctance to break out of our comfort zones, delivered with his trademark wit and thought-provoking verses. On the album, Chad ponders that a positive new life is right in front of us daily, but often on the other side of risk or loss. Grounded in his signature honest prose and a sonic approach reminiscent of the playful soulfulness within his early projects, his take is unapologetically direct, driven by an ongoing mission to spread love, wisdom, and hope to inspire personal and societal change. Chad, how are we doing this morning?
2: I'm doing great, Stephen. Thanks for having me,
1: Of course, of course. Yes, I just want to start off with the plantain champagne thing because,
2: man.
1: as a fellow African man, I just want to say the plantain champagne. I heard that and I was like, yeah.
2: I knew my African family would feel that type of celebration. You know what I mean?
1: And it's good. Like, and also for all the Caribbeans out there, look, plantain. It's plantain. I'm sorry.
2: That's it. You know, it just happened to rhyme, but also, you know, I like to stand on that pronunciation too.
1: Respect, respect. Respect, respect. Okay, yeah. So even just in that intro, there's a lot to unpack, but I just want to go back a little bit. I was watching the interview you did actually with Tom on the Q, and he narred where you and pulled out Louis Ange, that your aunt sang, and you were talking about how there wasn't really music in your family per se in that way. But I just want to, because again, we know that you went on to get submitted into the contest that you ended up winning to fund your first album, but who were you listening to? What were you listening to? How did you catch the hip hop bug? Like, I just want to unpack that a little bit.
2: Sure. Yeah. So, why don't I just kind of quickly trace a longer history, because you touched on my, you know, my family history and stuff too. So, you know, I'd be happy to start there, but I'll move quick. Course. So, so that was a great story that they dug up there on cue of my aunt who wrote this song. It was just found out recently that she was actually the original author of this song, very popular song in Rwanda in the 70s. She's now 80 years old. And so there was music in my home, you know, nothing that I would consider unusual. I grew up with my two aunts in the house.
1: Yeah.
2: My mother's youngest sisters, and they both sang. They sang harmonies. They loved kind of close harmonies. They would play Simon and Garfunkel around that. I was actually, my first memory of like really loving music was being 5 or 6 years old, and they would play me that kind of close harmony like music. But in terms of hip hop, you know, I got into that just listening to the radio, watching TV, and seeing, first of all, Canadian artists like Dream Warriors and Maestro and Mishi Me and that early Canadian hip hop on my TV. I didn't know it was any different than American hip hop or anything like that. Was presented to us as just quality music. And so that, you know, that's an influence, as well as, you know, seeing artists as I got older, like De La Soul, Common, Lauryn Hill, The Roots, Outkast, all big influences on me in terms of just seeing. I think what really stuck with me was seeing how hip hop was this way that people who look like me, that were young, could express all sides of themselves.
1: Right.
2: You know, there were songs that were about relationships. There were songs that were about what's going on in the community. There were songs that were just fun. There's, you know, and silly even. So just these ways that young Black people could be whole, complete, fun, exciting, you know, performers and artists was dope and left an impact on me. So, and it got me into freestyling and kind of expressing myself in that form, creating in that form. So hopefully that's not too long of an answer.
1: No, 100%, 100%.
2: Yeah, that's kind of how I got into it, got inspired.
1: Word. Yeah, and like just going off that, like going from like the freestyling thing, I'm guessing you're also, whether it be like, because I guess in those days, finding beats, it wasn't as easy as going on like BeatStars or something. So like you're getting beats sent to you via what, like cassette or something? And like,
2: yeah, you know, yeah. I mean, it can be so easy to forget how hard we had, even for me to forget, you know. Yeah. One thing I'll often, if I'm recounting my own story of music, I talk about being a teenager and freestyling and stuff with friends. And even I forget that part of that was because that was all you could do.
1: Right. Yeah.
2: You couldn't. How are you supposed to record? How are you supposed to find beats? I mean, what 15-year-old in your school has a beat machine? How are they even supposed to get a beat machine? And if they had one, how are they supposed to get records? And if they had all that, how are they supposed to learn how to use the machine? There's no YouTube tutorials, right? So, So to answer your question, how I got beats. Well, there was maybe two guys at my university who made beats. I hit them up. There was a friend of mine in Montreal that I was rapping with in high school, and he knew a guy who made beats. I was like probably half the beats on my album.
1: Right.
2: There was a couple that I, you know, found on the internet through forums.
1: Forums, you know what I mean? Yeah.
2: Forums, and that was all you could do. All back then. It's crazy.
1: And that's the thing too, like like I mentioned too, like the 20 years in music, like that also I want to salute, because 20 years in anything is crazy. So to be able to live through the changes that have happened in music as well, like
3: in the day and age where we are today, where there's some artists who are like even pulling their music from Spotify or from streaming services just because they're seeing how unfair splits are and things like that. I just want to like ask like where your mind is from seeing how it used to be to where we are, and like if you have thoughts on like what it could look like in the future.
2: Yeah, so you know, the nice thing about being around for a long time is the perspective that you get. So Spotify, these streaming services, a lot of people are protesting, and Spotify in particular. I made 4 albums before they were Spotify.
3: Yeah, exactly.
2: So it's like, I remember vividly before streaming. Like,
3: right.
2: And I also know in my experience, not a lot has stayed in terms of the industry. Like, the industry has just changed so much multiple times.
3: Right.
2: So when a lot of my peers were initially raising concerns about Spotify, my instinct was like, let's see. Like, I agree with you. And also, let's even see if this thing will be around or how much it will matter, right? Because nothing has stayed around or been everything in the industry for very long, in my personal experience. So what I already see happening is, I remember after the pandemic, there was this phenomenon called quiet quitting that was happening in like the job in the general world of work. Mm-hmm. And I see that happening in music. So like you said, you're seeing artists pull their stuff from Spotify, selling on Bandcamp, setting up Substack subscriptions, pressing up vinyl and selling limited edition copies, and maybe putting the stuff on Spotify eventually. But really, this sort of quiet quitting around streaming and around trying to sort of win in that game, and just sort of realizing that, hey, there's a whole other way of doing things that actually reminds me of when I started, like the early mid 2000s, where there was a strong scene around independent music and people recording directly, and these kind of tight relationships between fans and artists from that era. It reminds me of that. I'm starting to see that shift happening.
3: People
2: leaving streaming to your Taylor Swifts and your Drakes, and that's great. That's, you know, the best comparison I can put it is, and this is the way a friend put it to me, is the way that when I started, artists like me thought of the radio. We were like, the radio's cool, we listen to the radio, but we're not trying to be on the radio.
3: Right.
2: We are independent artists. We are over here in these clubs, and we're pressing up our own CDs, and we're doing this thing over here. Radio's fine. Let those people have the radio. We're not trying to live there. I think streaming is Spotify is quietly becoming that.
3: Right.
2: Where there's a lot of really interesting creative artists that are like, cool, let's leave that to Dua Lipa.
3: Yeah.
2: Bless them all. They're wonderful artists. That's not our world. Our world's over here with our fans.
3: That's fact. And like, yeah, just touching on that too, because like, I've seen like the sort of like discrepancy between, because like going back to what you said about like actually having like a real fan base back then, where there wasn't that much access to social media, et cetera, but where you can have a huge song on like TikTok or something that everyone's using across the board on every video, and then you go to do a show and then no one shows up.
2: Yeah.
3: You know what I mean?
2: exactly, right?
3: Yeah.
2: Because that's the part that the streaming world and the social media world does not necessarily create.
3: Right.
2: Is that that deep connection with fans, and that happens in other forms. And the beautiful thing about independent music is that you don't need a million people to love you in order to have a career.
3: Yeah, yeah.
2: It's so amazing and wonderful that, you know, artists can really be in the lives of 3,000, 4,000, 5,000 people, and maybe even less, but in a deep way. And that's mutually beneficial and sustains the artists. You know, that's great. It's great that avenue exists, those avenues exist for artists that belong in that sort of smaller smaller space. So yeah, it's interesting. We track the evolutions, man. We continue to
3: Exactly. And you mentioned deep connections, and I want to just talk about the work that you do. And I'm sorry, and correct me if I'm wrong, but are you still teaching the hip hop course?
2: Yeah. So that was something I got the opportunity to do last fall, create this course at Laurier and teach that course. And it's looking like I'll be able to do it again in the spring at Laurier.
3: Okay. Sick. Yeah. But I want to, I would love to know how, or like, did you even fathom that when you were making music and rapping that you would get the opportunity to then now be a teacher to teach the next generation of people who are also interested in hip hop?
2: I never imagined that. So I went to Laurier. Laurier is a school I went to as well, but I didn't study music because there was only a classical music program. Mm-hmm. I studied business. And so I never even imagined that a school program like Laurier Music would even be interested in presenting hip hop, let alone me. I just never hip hop would even just be there.
3: Right.
2: But again, things evolve and change. And maybe a decade or so ago, they started a whole branch within the music school called community music that, just trying to break out of this world where it's exclusively classical music and trying tap into, hey, there's a lot of other ways, a lot of other musical traditions and a lot of other ways people want to perform, participate in music beyond just orchestras, right? So so community music exists, and then within community music, they didn't have anything that was hip hop. And so just to get the chance at exactly the right time too for me, at a time where I was feeling like, I think I have something to offer to this. I think I have enough perspective and I've gathered enough learnings that I think I could teach an entire course, not just pop into one lecture, but I could actually create something. And it's, I've loved it.
3: Sick. And how did you link up with Dr. Kofi Hope?
2: Yeah. So Kofi, I've known him for a long time. He's really important in the community in Toronto. Yeah. He set up a organization called CEE that, helps a lot of young people in our community with barriers to employment. So, he became a friend and just, I admire in the community, but he's also a brilliant guy and an academic. And he has a posting at the University of Toronto. So then he approached me and said, hey, what if we created a course together?
3: Mm-hmm.
2: So his posting is with the School of Cities. So he said, what if we did something that was about hip hop and cities? And kind of how cities shaped hip hop and how hip hop has shaped cities.
3: Yeah.
2: I was like, man, that would be really dope. That's like really interesting to look into. You could see how hip hop has affected different cities. You could look at how hip hop has, been shaped by different cities, but also spoken to different urban issues, whether it's policing or gentrification or whatever it is, or even just affecting the economy. You think of a city like Toronto, like Drake has actually impacted the economy.
3: Yeah, 100%.
2: Toronto, like 100%. In an extremely meaningful, substantial way. So even just looking at stuff like that. So yeah, that's how I hooked up with him and how we came up with that course.
3: Okay, sick. Yeah, I wanna start unpacking the album here. I was giving it I like to give albums a bus test, a car test, a walking test. So I was listening to it on the bus. I just wanna say it's a great album for the bus.
2: Cool.
3: It's a great album for the bus. So you have a line and it goes, and I want to just unpack this a bit too. So you say, every album I'm trying to die, the goal is ego death every time that I rhyme. And you like painting with a nice brush, spirituality throughout your music too. So I just want to ask, like, where does that come from? And why do you use it in your music to get the message across?
2: Yeah, so where that comes from for me is my upbringing, and still my life, spiritual practice, faith is important to me. And musically, it comes out naturally, because I think what we're doing with music, what I've always been inspired to do with music is to reach for something, kind of beyond, you know what I mean? A feeling of transcendence, universal truths, hidden realities. Like, yeah. I believe this is what music is supposed to grasp at, not supposed to just be technically perfect. You know, back to the Laurier thing, I didn't grow up with a classical music tradition where you sit down and you read music and the goal is to perform it accurately what is on the page.
1: Yeah.
2: I grew up with music like the goal is to touch people's souls and lift their spirits and just do something that is, you know, a little bit beyond, again, beyond is the word that keeps coming to mind. So that's what I'm trying to do with these lyrics. Yeah, lines like that. Every album I'm trying to die. The goal is ego death every time that I rhyme. You know, that whole second verse where I keep kind of repeating that line, every album I'm trying to die, even though the song's called Happiness.
1: Yeah.
2: You know, and that contrast. But it's not a contradiction. It is, to me, highlighting a paradox that's inherent to life, which is that happiness is precisely when you're willing to give something up.
3: Yeah, yeah. It's happiness, like the same side of the two sides of a coin. Yeah.
2: Same side of the coin. It's that inherent paradox. The more you cling to it, the more you lose control.
3: Exactly. Yeah, yeah.
2: You know what I mean? But the more you sort of hold it with open hands, the more you can actually receive.
3: But
2: you know what I'm saying? Like, these to me are spiritual truths.
3: Yeah.
2: These are, you know, and that's what I'm trying to get at. That to me is the whole point of music.
3: 100%. Cool. And like, like you touched on it already, but like, and then also just like, I want to know, like, for yourself, if there was a reason why, because of these spiritual truths, because of how you were brought up, and also just living it, living the spiritual truth too, like, you never like veered to the quote unquote typical sort of like rap music that everyone wants, that everyone like generates to, or like is like the most popular per se.
2: Yeah.
3: And like, I'm guessing that was a personal choice where you're like, this is what I do, this is what I'm sticking to.
2: Yeah, this is what I do, and this is what I love.
3: Yeah.
2: You know, I think one thing that can happen with music, I see it all the time. It's not unique to music, but it is very apparent in music.
3: Right.
2: Is that people can, you get into music because you love it, and then suddenly you find yourself doing all the things you don't love.
3: Right.
2: Right. So for me, it's not just like I want to do music in the way that I really love doing it. And that makes sense to me, which is the way that I do it, you know, like telling my story, offering what I have to offer, and not trying to be somebody else. Like, the whole point of music is to be yourself, to find yourself and express that. So if you suddenly find yourself trying to copy something else, it's like, that's like the ultimate tragedy.
3: Yeah.
2: It's like the ultimate tragedy, you know? But you see it time and time again, especially in music. You see that irony of you came to this space, you came to music to become more free and to become more yourself. And suddenly you're restricted and imitating other people.
3: Yeah, you live long enough to become the villain.
2: Tragic thing on earth.
3: Yeah,
2: so I don't want to fall into that trap, yeah.
3: Respect. Okay, I want to unpack Rain. I want to unpack Rain because I feel like that the ideas that you're touching on this thing, for any creative person, the idea of, what is that? I think it's a metaphor for the importance of sharing our creativity rather than keeping it trapped inside.
2: Yeah.
3: I feel like as creatives, that sentence alone, I feel like is something that affects every creative person ever. I would just love to know more about this song and like how it came to be and everything.
2: Yeah, for sure. So I'll say a couple things about that song.
3: Yeah, yeah.
2: The inspiration, yes, was this image I had I had this image in my mind before I started my career, actually. Right before I started my career, but it's informed my whole approach. And the image was of someone with like an ocean inside themselves that they could this is going to sound strange to say, but they could go inside that ocean and they could swim around, and it was beautiful and amazing. Imagine going on this crazy scuba dive and seeing this incredible stuff. But what they realized after some time is that they couldn't bring anyone else on those dives. And also they realized that the more that they swam there and the more that they explored, the more they would get kind of lost, and it was hard for them to come back to the surface. And so the only solution was to let that ocean be evaporated by the sun and rain down on the soil. And for some reason, I don't know why this image appeared in my mind, this story, but it was very clear to me that this was about creativity, and this was about getting everything that is in me out and allowing it. And then the image of it raining on the soil, what that to me meant was it's supposed to nourish my environment and make it healthier and stronger. And importantly, not in a crazy significant way. You know, imagine rainfall for one afternoon. It's like, it doesn't change the world, but it just offers something for like one day, one moment, that's it. And that also felt like the meaning of that vision for me was like, my life is short. The opportunity to contribute, you know, while we're living is just a little, but we have to give that. I have 100%. To give that. So that's what the song means. And then, and then the chorus is, don't need to rain like a royal. We just need rain on the soil. Like, this is what we're supposed to offer something.
3: Yeah.
2: Not try to hold power and reign in the RE.
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5: Welcome to Earshot Daily. I'm your host, Dan Politano. Matthew James is an Australian singer-songwriter whose music delves into personal struggles and emotional depth. He began his musical journey busking and taking part in open mics in Calgary, Alberta, where he honed his craft and developed a loyal following. Over time, his talent and dedication led to performances at well-known venues such as Calgary Folk Festival and The Nick. A pivotal moment in Matthew's career was his participation in the Write On 2324 songwriting program in Calgary. This experience allowed him to refine his songwriting skills and connect with other musicians, further shaping his unique voice and style. Now based in Hamilton, Ontario, Matthew continues to captivate audiences with his raw and honest songwriting. The song is called Solace in the Silence.

That was K-Stone from Saskatchewan with his song Scarlet. He delivers stories of his hometown and experiences growing up around crime and poverty. Known for his gifted pen game, K-Stone layers words over cinematic soundscapes like no other, captivating audiences with the visceral delivery of each song and puts K-Stone in a lane all on his own. Headlong Hearts is a root folk band from Vancouver, BC. The band features former members of the Paperboys, Clambake, and Pure. Active since 2008, though then known as the Farm Team, Headlong Hearts recorded their debut album of originals during the COVID pandemic and is now ready to entertain the world with their new material. The song is called Canada.

Thank you so much for tuning in to this edition of Earshot Daily. I'm your host, Dan Politano, and that last song was mine called Love Me Like It's Something New. If you'd like more information on me, you can visit me online at danpolitano.com. I also host the Dad Life podcast, which is available on all streaming platforms, and a new one called Beyond the Mainstream, which is available on YouTube. If you're an artist and want to get the chance to get on this show, check out earshot-distro.ca for more information. Katie McDonald is a Winnipeg-based singer-songwriter. She crafts reflective and deeply honest music that communicates matters of the heart. Her writing combines memorable melodies with a confessional lyricism. Katie picked up the guitar at age 11 and soon began crafting songs inspired by the music she heard around the house, the likes of James Taylor and Neil Young. This song is called One Room Apartment.

That was House Guest with Cry About It. I got time for one more song. Real Kevin has been writing and performing their take on garage rock, post-punk, and grunge throughout Southern Ontario since 2001. The song is called Dynamite Hut.

0: That's all I have time for today. Thank you so much for tuning into this edition of Earshot Daily. I'm your host, Dan Politano from Victoria, BC. 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

0: Hello and welcome to Rethink Your Retirement. I'm your host, Kawaljeet Sunny Kocher, and this is the show where we challenge the conventional wisdom, question everything, and yes, we have fun doing it. 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This radio show is for educational purpose only and does not provide personalized financial, legal or tax advice. You must always speak with a qualified professional before making any decision about your own situation. Alright, let's get started. For decades, your entire financial life have been focused on one single goal, accumulation of your nest egg. You have worked hard, you have saved diligently, and you have put your time and effort and sacrifice. And you are what I call it as a future-ready retiree. You are a forward thinker, planning maybe 6, 10, or even 15 years out. And you have been focused on building your mountain of savings. But now, what happens when you reach the summit? What happened when it's time to come back down? It's not about reaching the summit, right? It's coming down alive as well. So, you know, I was reading a book and that talk about how not only to reach the Mount Everest summit, but also you need to come down alive. So today we are tackling that topic. That is far more important and far more complex than the accumulation. We are talking about deaccumulation during your retirement years. Deaccumulation is the shift from saving to spending. It is a process of turning that nest egg that you have worked so hard to build into a steady, reliable stream of income that need to last for as long as your life, rest of your life. If accumulation phase was about building that mountain, deaccumulation is about safely navigating your way down that mountain, making sure you have enough supplies for the entire journey, no matter how long it is. And this is where the fear sets into so many Canadians. It's not just about retirement timing. It is deep, nagging worry about outliving the savings. And that's what the industry call longevity risk. What if I live to 103 and beyond? And what you call it, will I be okay? The conventional wisdom that got you up to that mountain won't be enough to get you safely down. A one-size-fits-all approach just won't cut it. Because your dreams, your travel, family, financial freedom or every aspect about what you feel is a liberation is unique. And how do you do it then? How do you create a plan that gives you both clarity and confidence? It starts with the understanding the single biggest hurdle you will face. And it's not the market risk. It's not the market going up and down. There is a bigger risk than that. It's called taxes. The less you know about them, the more you end up paying. And the myth that you will be at a lower marginal tax rate when you retire, it is a thing sold by the institutions to many Canadians. Just ask yourself this thing. How will any Canadian who want to retire with the same or a better lifestyle than that they are living today will pay less tax in retirement if all their money is invested into RRSPs. What do you need to maintain your lifestyle? You need an income to maintain your lifestyle. And if you want to maintain the same lifestyle than you are living today and better, you will have to have same kind of an income. And if you have the income, it's going to be taxed. And if the source of retirement income is coming from your any RRSP account, be it be Lira or LIF or whatever, not only the principal but also the compounded growth is going to be taxed. So tax acts are a major problem than the market risk. I am not saying market risk is not there. It is. So in today's episode, we are going to give you that roadmap. First of all, we'll talk about why a personalized deaccumulation plan is the only way to win this game. And in second, we will dive deep into a specific tax-efficient Canadian strategies like pension splitting, like spousal RRSPs. And third, we will challenge the conventional wisdom with a strategy popularly called as RRSP meltdown. And I don't actually believe it is actually a meltdown, but that's what we call it. And how it can help you avoid the dreaded OAS clawback, old age security clawbacks. And finally, we will tie it all together with CPP, OAS and RIFs to show you how to build a truly balanced income stream during retirement. And this is the information that helps you move from being a saver to being a strategic financial manager of your own life. When we come back from a short break, we will dive into the biggest mistake most retiree makes and how you can avoid it. Stay with me.
1: Information provided on this live talk show, Rethink Your Retirement, is intended only for education and information purposes. It is not intended to constitute legal, accounting, financial, or tax advice, and should not be relied upon in any such regard. Please consult with your personal and or legal professional for further guidance.
0: Welcome back to Rethink Your Retirement. We are talking about deaccumulation, the art and science of spending your nest egg so that you don't earn out of money during retirement and especially in old age. Before the break, I said that one size fit all plan won't work. The conventional wisdom is failing 91% of the Canadians. I'm not saying that. Go and read the 10 secrets of CRA that David Voth wrote many years ago. The first step is a successful deaccumulation is creation of a personalized plan. That plan that works for you. Not the neighbor, not the co-worker, not the wealthy relative that you may have had. It isn't just a simple budget. It's a holistic roadmap that looks at all your income sources, your investment, your withdrawal strategy, your tax situation, and most importantly, how to do it all in the most tax-efficient way possible, which allow you to keep the most of your money so that you can enjoy it. Look, you have worked very hard for your money. The last thing you want is to give it a significant chunk of it back to the CRA, unnecessarily and unknowingly. This is where the tax-efficient withdrawal strategies become your best friend. So it is during the accumulation period, you should be so much aware of how much of that invested money will belong to CRA and how much of it will belong to you. Think about your accounts right now. You probably have RRSPs. That is what everybody has been telling us, that put money into RRSP, you will be paying less tax in retirement, and which cannot be the farthest from the truth. And you might also have a TFSA, and you might have now registered or some cash account as well. Most people just pull money from wherever it's the easiest, and that is a massive, massive mistake. The order in which you withdraw your money from these different accounts, or I call it these different buckets, can have a huge impact on your final tax bill, which I normally call it as the amount that you can actually spend for yourself. So this is the biggest integration challenges people face. They have all those different accounts, but no one has ever sat down and shown them how to make them work together to optimize their income. So, let's talk about a few powerful Canadian strategies. First, if you have a spouse, one of the most powerful tools to manage your taxes for the retirement withdrawal is a spousal RRSP. Only if you are in a marginal tax bracket and your spouse is in a different marginal tax bracket. Think of it like this. You and your spouse are a team. The goal is to have your household pay the least amount of tax possible legally to the CRA. So if one spouse has a large pension and an RRSP, and the other has a little, and the first spouse is going to be in a very high tax bracket in retirement, then the team loses. So by contributing your spousal RRSP, you are essentially balancing your future retirement incomes. This helps you keep both you in a lower tax bracket and the whole team's win. Isn't that simple? The work is to, the major aim is to make the team win, the household win. So another

These aren't just loopholes. These are the strategies the government have already put in place, but you have to know them, how to use them in your favor. That's why I keep saying, the less you know about taxes, the more you ended up paying unknowingly and unnecessarily. Now, it's about being smart and using these rules to your advantage. But the strategies I have mentioned so far are just the beginning. So, going forward, we'll be talking about concept that really challenges the conventional wisdom and which is basically RRSP meltdown. And it might be the key to protecting your old age security. Why? In retirement, we don't want to reduce our lifestyle. That means we will have to have an income. But if that we don't want to reduce the income, but we want to reduce the taxable income so that your taxable income amount is low and your eligible benefit from old age security is not clawbacked. 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And you are listening to Rethink Your Retirement. Going forward in this part of the show, where we love to challenge the conventional wisdom, let's begin. For your entire life, what I've been told is, RRSP, defer, put your money and get that tax deduction today. And don't touch it unless you are retired or you are till 71. That is the conventional wisdom. And for many Canadians, especially who doesn't fall into the highest marginal tax bracket, it actually is a trap and it is a tax time bomb for the future self. Think about it. If you defer all your income and it grows and grows and grows and compound, what happens when you are forced to start taking out at the age 71 or even if whenever you retire and you need income? You get hit with the massive mandatory withdrawals, pushing you into a very high tax bracket. This is where the strategy that in the market it is called RRSP meltdowns come in. Majority of the pre-retirees that reach me, and when we look into their current position, and when I ask them how are you going to withdraw this RRSP so that you are going to be paying the least amount of tax, you know what strategy do they have? N-O-N-E, none. And they are surprised to know that as high as up to 52% of that withdrawal could be belonging to CRA because they have a good lifestyle, they have a good fit expenses, including their investment properties and others, and they belong to a highest marginal tax bracket. So, what is good for your neighbor may not be good for you. Don't go with the conventional wisdom that's not working for majority of the Canadians. Look at your own situation, plan for your own withdrawal strategy and have a written plan and how and where your money is going to come from. It sounds very dramatic, but it's just a strategic way to draw down some of your RRSP funds early before you even are forced to withdraw from your accounts. Now imagine you are at 60 and you plan to delay your CPP and OAS till 70. You now have a 10-year low income window. During those years, we can strategically plan to withdraw your RRSP. And yes, you will have to pay some tax, but we will pay it at a much lower marginal tax rate. Or I call it as a control rate.

0: When we plan for a lifetime of income, we look at what would be the average taxes that we'll be paying the day we retire, and even if we live up to 103. So you are spreading the tax impact out over many decades. And why would you do this? There are two biggest reasons. First, you avoid the massive tax spike when mandatory RIF withdrawals began. When we project this income, and normally when we go with the conventional wisdom, as soon as the RIF withdrawals began, that is a very high tax spike. And then at this big one, it also clawbacks OAS. So the two reasons we want to melt down systematically is to avoid the old age security clawback, which is a government benefit that you get, and also keep the tax impact leveled at the minimum. So let's talk about our government pension, CPPs and OAS. Canada Pension Plan is a contributory plan. The amount that you get is based on what you have paid. And old age security, popularly called as OAS, is different. It's a benefit that you receive based on how long you have lived in Canada. So for many, it's a crucial income flow. Now you have a big decision to make. When to take those government benefits? You can take CPP as early as age 60, but it permanently reduces your income. And you can take it at age 65 with the standard amount, or you can delay it to age 70 for a significantly increased payment. And that increase could be as much as up to 42% more. So, similarly, in the old age security, you can take it from 65 to 70 for a higher payment. So, delaying could be a powerful way to maximize your lifetime income, especially if you are worried about longevity risk. But there's a catch with OAS. And what is that catch? It's called OAS clawback. And officially, it is basically a recovery tax. If your individual net income in the retirement years goes above a certain threshold, which keeps changing every year, government announces it, you have to pay back some or even all of your OAS benefit. That's where the RRSP time bomb is, it get exploded. So if you have been deferring everything, those huge withdrawals from your RRSP or mandatory withdrawals from RIF at the age 71 can easily push your income over that clawback threshold. And you have lost your OAS, and you are already in the higher marginal tax bracket. And that's what we want to avoid. And you have to plan early, put the money into the right place so that the right outcome can be achieved. So by using your RRSP meltdown, if you have been told to put money into RRSP, the meltdown strategy has to be put in place and you must absolutely have clarity on it. For your smooth income for the later years, keeping it below that clawback threshold to protect your full OAS pension. So again, we are not trying to limit the income. We are trying to limit the taxable income. There will be other income sources which may not include into the taxable income portion so that you are not paying the unnecessary and avoidable taxation. That allow your nest egg or the money that you have accumulated to last way longer, and you are able to spend more money for yourself rather than losing it out to taxes. This is where, when I say rethink your retirement, it's about being proactive, not passive. When we come back, we will tie all these loose pieces together, the RIF, the RRSP, the TFSA, and this balanced income approach, and give you the one action that you can take today. Stay with me for now.
1: Freedom is not something that you stumble across, nor is it something that you look for or find. Freedom is something that you fight for. When you open your mind to the vision of liberation, you tap into infinite potential. You can define anything, create anything, and build anything. You can stop settling for the conventional ways things have always been done. You can analyze how and why things fall apart so you can be the one to put them back together. This time wiser and smarter. This time it's for total freedom, nothing less. When you stop assuming what is impossible, the future is yours to shape. The 9% did not just become financially free. They dreamed it, they planned it, they executed it, and then they made it to the top 9%. They kept reimagining it, making it stronger. Now this 9% is known as the Legends. You start with a dream, build a roadmap, and take decisive action. We are here to co-create possibilities with you, making your generational future what you want it to be. We believe in your ability to drive positive change, be a trailblazer, and change the world. We believe that if you create freedom, you'll change the game, and the game will change. Heroes become legends, living their dream lives.
0: Welcome back to the final segment of Rethink Your Retirement Show. I'm your host, Kawaljeet Sunny Kocher, and we are live on 102.7 CKMS Radio Waterloo. Till now, we have covered a lot. We have covered deaccumulation is a complex shift from saving to spending. We have also covered taxes are the biggest hurdle. The less you know about tax, the more you end up paying. And the strategies like RRSP meltdown can help you avoid the OAS clawback by challenging the conventional wisdom. So, now, how do we bring all these together? The key is to create a balanced income system or a deaccumulation strategy. You want to pull from various accounts. You are RRIF, you are RRSPs, if you are before the 71, and you are tax-free saving account and non-registered account in a coordinated way. 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And from that point on, you are required to withdraw a minimum percentage each year. 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So, because it is not counted as a taxable income, you are able to manage and balance your average amount of tax that you lose to the CRA. So, think about this as a scenario. You are 72. You have taken your mandatory RIF withdrawal. and you are getting your CPP and OAS as well. And your income is getting dangerously close to that OAS clawback threshold. But then you have a surprise expense. For example, a roof leak. And you want to take the dream trip to wherever you want to, maybe Europe. Now, where do you pull your money from? If you pull money from RIF, that you trigger the tax and you might trigger the clawback as well. 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It's your relief value. So mastering deaccumulation is about shifting your mindset from a simple saver to a chief financial officer of your own life. It starts with a personalized, tax-efficient plan that actually meets your unique goals. It involves using smart strategies like what we have been talking about, the income splitting. It means taking an informed decision about when to take your CPP and OAS. Do we start at 60? Do we start at 65? Do we keep it to 70? What makes the best value for you? And it also requires a flexible, balanced withdrawal strategy to keep you on the track. That's what exactly is a retirement income strategy. I know this can sound very complex, and many of you listening may feel lack of clarity, and you have gotten conflicting advice from many advisors because everybody is trying to serve who they are working for, and you are looking for a personalized mentorship, not a sales pitch. So that is what we specialize in. We call it financial mentorship, empowering you with the knowledge to achieve total financial freedom for you. So if you are ready to rethink your retirement, challenge the conventional wisdom and take control of your money, I want to invite you to reach out for a free, no obligation mentorship session with me. And we'll sit down, we will listen to your goals and dream, and we will show you what are your advanced strategy that could look like for you. You can call me on 519-731-1567. 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Or you can simply Google Sunny Kochhar and something will pop up on the first few page from the first few listing. Just a reminder, the information provided on this show is for educational purposes. It is not a financial advice, and before acting on any of the things that I have said, you must consult with a qualified professional who can review your unique circumstances. Thank you for tuning in to Rethink Your Retirement. Again, I'm your host, Kawaljeet Sunny Kochhar, and remember, rethink your retirement. Challenge the conventional wisdom, question everything, and have fun doing it. And we'll see you next week. Have a great day.

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1: 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I'm your host, Sunny Kocher, and I am absolutely thrilled to have you join me on this journey today, packed with insights, strategies, and actionable tips to help you reimagine your retirement. Whether you are just starting to plan for your golden years, or you are already enjoying the fruits of your labor, this show is for you. On this show, you will learn about where to put your money, where to look for results, and what results to look for. So sit back, relax, and get ready to rethink your retirement with us.
2: Hey, thank you for joining me in this information session today. Your decision in learning more about managing your money will take you a long way in terms of your financial security in the future. It is definitely important for everyone, but rarely achieved by many. Not because people don't want to, but because there is no guidance available in this matter. Today, I'm going to tell you about three fundamentals of money that will take you and your family to the financial security and freedom with the same amount of time and money that you currently have. So, let's say you are playing a game. If you want to win, you need to know the rules, right? Just like that, assume money being a game. There are three rules of money that you must implement in order to win. I am going to share these rules of money with you today, one at a time. Let's get into the rules of money right away. The first rule of money is called the rule of 72. When I was asked, I had never heard of this rule myself, but I am glad someone shared it with me. It is an amazing concept, and once you understand it, you will wonder, how come nobody ever shared it with you before? As you will wish you had known about it earlier the way I was. The rule of 72 is, okay, you have heard about Albert Einstein, right? He discovered it and he also called it the magic of compounding interest. The rule says, if you divide the magical number 72 by the percentage of compound interest that you are getting or paying, the result will be how many years it will approximately take it to double your money. Let me ask you, where do most of the people save their money? I'm pretty sure majority will say the bank. What is the interest rate that they give you for saving your money in the bank? Let's say it's 1% or maybe less. So according to the rule of 72, in this case, 72 divided by 1, it will take 72 years for your money to double. Let's take an example of Bob, who is 29 years old and has saved 10,000 in the bank. By the time his money double, he will be at the age 101. Would you want to wait that long? Similarly, 20 years ago, you might have been able to get 4% interest for your guaranteed income certificate, but now you are lucky if you get 2%. So 72 divided by 4, that gives us 18, and your money is going to double every 18 years. So here you see the magic of compounding interest, and the money is going to double 2 times by the time you turn age 65. And now Bob will have 40,000. But the fun fact is, we live in one of the wealthiest countries in the world, but more than 50% of the people have less than $50,000 when they retire. Now let's look at how banks make money. The answer is, the investing and loaning. So it is combination of both. They do a lot of things like credit card loans, which would be around 19% interest, home loans, auto loans, line of credit, business loan, and reinvesting also. Assuming conservatively, they make 12% of a credit card. Now, in order to see how long it will take the money to double, we will divide 72 by 12, which gives us 6. Now you see the magic of compounding. You are 10,000. By the time you are 65, will be 640,000 for the bank. Getting 4% interest rate on GIC is a dream for many and consider very, very lucky. So if you are lucky enough, you get 4%. They are going to give you 40% when you turn 65, and they are going to keep that $600,000 for being a royal customer. They will give you a toaster and a thank you card. So after listening to this, the choice is yours. Do you want to put money in the bank, or you want to put in a place where the bank puts your money? And how many people do you think can benefit from learning this simple rule of 72? So, the investor Warren Buffett, the most successful investor in the world, says about rule 72 that those who know it, they earn it, and those who doesn't know it, they pay it. See, what successful people do is they invest in a high rate of return and borrow at a low rate of interest. But 95% of us are safe in a lower rate of return in the banks, in the saving account, and in long-term saving GICs, and they are paying higher rate of interest in their car loans, home loans, and credit card interest. Now you decide, you want to put where banks put your money, or you should be putting your money in the bank. Now let's look at the second rule of money, how money grows. This is the phrase widely used by Warren Buffett. What he says: never, ever, ever lose your money. Now, when you see the graph at the left, titled fixed, what type of a growth do you see? Stable and steady growth. What does that kind of a growth remind you in a bank? Would say in a saving account or maybe a fixed GIC account? So it shows conservative growth, where the money is safe and stable. But looking at that graph, you can see that you are going to grow broke safely, right? Okay, now the second graph is called variable growth. Now, what do you see in this graph? It is going up, it is going down, and it is going up randomly. This kind of a graph reminds us of stock market or money market, which is going up and down randomly and unpredictable. What is the best thing that can happen in this? You can make a lot of money very, very fast. And what is the worst thing that can happen here? You guessed it. You can lose all your capital or most of them. So let's take a personal example. I have a daughter who is 23 years old. And I would not want her to marry someone unpredictable or variable, right? If we do not want an unpredictable future for our kids, then why would you want to put all your money in an unpredictable and variable account? Do you know all your education plan, tax-free saving accounts, and your retirement plans and 401s are all in the stock market and are variable account at the bank, or are locked into GIC accounts? That is the only two growth banks can usually offer. So which take me to the third one, which is what? Which is the best of both variable and the fix. It is also called the dividend income or the index growth, which nobody is really sharing, and only 5% of the people know about it and they are taking advantage of it. The index strategy, or we also call it insured retirement strategy IRS, is basically the best of both worlds. It gets the safety of the fix and the growth of the variable. Now let's look at the graph. In other words, if you look at the graph of the index line, when the market is going up, the money is also going up. When the market is going down, when your neighbors or co-workers are losing money, your gains are locked in. So when the markets go back up, then your gains also go up again. When markets go down again, your gains are locked in. So if you have a choice, the good thing is you do, would you want to put money in a fixed, variable or an index account? You choose. I don't think I need to tell you that. Now, as necessary as these two rules of money, it is also crucial to know that it is not how much you make, but how much you keep. Would you agree? Without asking a tax consultant or an expert, tax is the biggest enemy of your money. So basically, there are three ways your money get taxed, right? One, it's a bank's account where you are lucky even if you are making 1% and in GICs, stock markets and mutual fund, these all fall under this category of tax now. And there is another category called tax later, under which it's not going to be taxed now. You are going to get a little bit of tax benefit on contribution, which is a tax refund. But it's going to be taxed when you withdraw them. So let me ask you something. Due to COVID, the government spent a lot of money on millions of people that are unemployed and also for the growth of the economy. Do you think taxes are going to be higher when you retire or it is going to be lower? It is going to be a lot higher, right? Meaning that the government is spending and creating more debt that somebody has to pay later. It's not going to be them. It's going to be us when we retire, when we are older. So that brings us to another category, which is called tax never. Have you taken or taking advantage of tax-free saving account or Roth IRA? So it is a fantastic program by the government. It's like a retirement account that never gets taxed. It's set up with the money that is already being taxed. So when it grows and when you take it out, you will never ever pay tax again. Right? It just don't have the withholding tax in this. It is your tax-free saving account, municipal bonds, and saving inside a whole life policy are the kind of investment that never get taxed again. So basically, that's kind of it. Also, I would want to share something with you. If you want to roll over and take out of a variable account into a tax later category and then put it into an index strategy, it is still going to be get taxed then. So look here, if I could show you a plan that will have a higher rate of return, which is our rule number one, and it will also grow into an index strategy where you will never ever lose your money, which is a rule number two. And the best part of it will never be taxed again. Then is it somewhere you should consider putting a little money or you should consider putting a lot of money? That's for you to decide. So now let's see what is the financial need analysis or FNA. Normally, we sit down and plan your family's financial by asking you a few questions and then keeping in mind and taking care of the future. There are six steps to financial independence. The first one being, what is the cash flow? To increase the cash flow, there are two ways. Either you can earn additional income or you can manage your today's expenses to make an extra cash flow. And the second is a debt management. This is also a very, very important step for your financial independence, right? And the third is emergency fund. Every family or a household should have at least 3 to 6 months of income to prepare for the unexpected expenses. The fourth is proper protection. You have to protect against the loss of income and you have to protect the family assets. The fifth is building wealth. Everybody strives to outpace the inflation and also reduce the taxes so that you are able to build more wealth for the family. And the last sixth one is to preserve the wealth that you have already created by reducing taxes and build the family legacy. So these are the six steps that we as a financial advisor provided to our clients while doing FNA or financial need analysis. Thank you and see you soon. This is your host Kawaljeet Sunny Kocher, broadcasting live from 102.7 FM CKMS Radio Waterloo and on all social media platforms and podcast. Let us recap today's episode and see what we have covered in this introductory episode of Rethink Your Retirement live talk show with me, Sunny Kocher. We have looked into three major expenses of all Canadians and how the conventional wisdom about how you pay these bills may not be in your best interest. That is why you need to challenge the conventional wisdom and also have fun doing it. We dive deep into three universal laws of money so that you can keep most of your hard-earned money. We also expose the reasons behind retirement failure. Discuss about exploring alternative modern solutions. 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

Hey there, welcome to the Radio Nowhere Show. I'm Dr. Don, the producer and the host of the show. I got together with a bunch of old friends the other day, some that I've kept close contact with over the years, but some that I haven't seen since high school. And I'm not going to say how many years ago that was. Anyway, it stoked some old memories, and I thought maybe doing a show of just oldies from the 60s to mid-70s might be in order. Now, I have to say that other than the music and maybe a few important select memories, I'm not really a person prone to reminiscing about the good old days very much. I think the people that do that focus on the few good things but completely ignore the bad stuff. Human rights, health, lifespans, and even conflicts between countries have gotten so much better in the last several decades that I wouldn't want to go back to that era. But the music was great, wasn't it? So I went through my library and picked out just a few samples of some of the great rock bands of the time. I had to pay attention to avoid tracks that are featured in past shows because I don't like to repeat anything. That and my objective of digging up some of the deep dive tracks means that I might play some of your favorite performers, but maybe not the most played tracks. Anyway, let's get started.

0: somebody told me. Somebody told me.
1: I'm sure the other old-timers out there don't need to be told what they heard in that first set, but just in case. First up, Jimi Hendrix and Manic Depression from 1967, then another brilliant guitarist, Johnny Winter, and his prodigal son from 1970. Back again to 1967 for something from The Doors, People Are Strange, followed by fellow West Coasters, Jefferson Airplane and DCBA25. A year later, Jeff Beck released the Truth album, and Rock My Plimsoll was from that. 67 again with Rock and Roll Woman from Buffalo Springfield, followed by Persuasion from Santana. Next, one of my ultra faves, Elton John's Border Song, and I close the set with The Animals and CC Rider, the oldest song of the set from 1966. No cover story this week because I'm going to dive right back into things. Talk to you again in about 30.

really don't mind if you sit this one out.

Ah, ah, ah.

0: What would a look back to that era be without some Rolling Stones? I started this set with Let It Bleed from 1969, then fellow Brits The Who with Happy Jack from the same year, then some recognition of the many R&B classics of the time with Keep On Pushing from Curtis Mayfield and The Impressions, then back across the pond for who else? The Beatles, of course, and You Can't Do That. I had to give the Detroit rock scene of the 60s their due as well, so I picked the MC5 with Come Together from the classic Kick Out the Jams album. Then to mellow things out a tad, Thick as a Brick from Jethro Tull, and back to the loud stuff to close off the show, Whole Lot of Love from Led Zeppelin. That's it for this week's Retro Radio Nowhere episode. I'll be back next week with another show. For the Radio Nowhere show, this is Dr. Don signing off. Peace.
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1: 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I hope you're doing well.
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0: Hey, hey, hey to all the good music listeners out there. 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
2: 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Featuring distinguished presenters Carlos Morgan, J. Nicole Noel, Peter Stogard, Melo Ayo, and Keturah Morris, this commemorative program honors resilience, community, and the historic Queensbush settlement. 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
6: 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I'm your host, Dwayne Jennings. I hope you'll get an opportunity to have a bit of a break today, to have a warm beverage to put your feet up, and to listen to some great music. Let's begin. We'll begin today with something from the German board, British-raised classical composer Max Richter. 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

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And that was the Concerto for Violoncello and Orchestra in D Major by Leonardo Leo, an Italian Baroque composer who was working in the early 1700s. It was performed here by the Capella Gabetta Orchestra of Saul Gabetta on cello and brother Andre on violin. And before that, we heard the second movement from the Andante from Caprice Fenois, or The Viennese Whim, by composer and violin virtuoso Fritz Kreisler, which was written in 1913. It was performed here in an arrangement for violin and guitar by Maria Duenas on violin and Raphael Featra on guitar. And we started out today with a composition by the contemporary classical composer Max Richter, The Poetry of Earth. Richter, by the way, is performing at Massey Hall on April 29th as part of a world tour. I never realized that in the outside world he had a large enough audience that he'd be able to fill something like Massey Hall, but there you go. Okay, next up we'll have the British Vocal Ensemble, Voices 8, and here performing a composition by the American Martin Lorentzen, Onuta Lux, which is Latin, and in English, O Born Light.

And that was the Minuet from the Water Music Suite by George Frideric Handel in a symphonic arrangement by Leopold Stokowski. It was performed here by the BBC Philharmonic. You're listening to the Classical Coffee Break on CKMS Radio Waterloo 102.7 FM. Before that, we heard the Nocturne in No. 2 in C minor by the Irishman John Field, here performed by Elizabeth Joy Rowe on piano. Now, you may have thought that sounded a whole lot like something from Frédéric Chopin, but in fact, this piece was from 1814, when Chopin would have been only maybe 4 years old. Field was a real innovator and largely paved the way for composers like Chopin and others like Mendelssohn and Robert Schumann. But over time, though, Field was largely forgotten. But in recent years, he's been rediscovered by music scholars and is having a bit of a moment now. And a lot of new recordings are coming out, including the one we just heard. And we started this set with Onuta Lox, a composition by the American composer Morten Lauridsen, here performed by the British vocal ensemble Voices 8. And we'll start this next set with a traditional Chinese lullaby. This is Moon is Bright Lullaby, also known as the Northeastern Cradle Song, and it's played here by the Chinese pianist Long Long. And I'd like to dedicate this one to my grandniece Esme. Here's the Moon is Bright Lullaby.

You're listening to the Classical Coffee Break on CKMS 102.7 Radio Waterloo, and that was Panis Angelicus, which is Latin for Bread of Angels, and was written by the young British composer Rebecca Dale and performed by the vocal ensemble Sonoro. The lyrics were based on a 12th century St. Thomas Aquinas hymn, and has been set to music by a number of composers over the years, but I think that one, that version was absolutely beautiful. Before that, we heard some amazing trumpet by Roman Leleu with accompaniment his sextet on a Franz Schubert composition, Nacht und Traume, or Night and Dreams. And we began that set with the Chinese lullaby, Moon is Bright, performed beautifully by the pianist Long Long. For this next set, we'll start off in the Baroque period. And here to begin, we have the Italian Baroque master, Luigi Boccherini.

Wow, that was beautiful. That was a madrigal tune from 1599, Weep, O Mine Eyes, from the composer John Bennett, and performed in beautiful five-part harmony there by the King's Singers. It seems English madrigals in the Elizabethan era had really only two modes. It was either fa-la-la-la, happy-go-lucky, or it was beautiful, melancholy melodies, but with absolutely depressing lyrics, as if they were the ancestors of the Smiths and Morrissey. And the writers seemed to try to outdo each other with the depressing lyrics. I actually love this music. It's great stuff. I'll play some more in some future shows. Before that, though, we had the Trumpet Sonata in D Major by Henry Purcell, played by the Academy of St. Martin in the Fields, and the set started with Luigi Boccherini's String Quartet in E Major, performed by the Smithsonian Chamber Players. This is the Classical Coffee Break on CKMS 102.7 FM Radio Waterloo, and I'm your host, Dwayne Jennings. The next set begins with a variation on a Mozart piece, arranged for cello and piano.

That was Mercy, and it was performed with great solemnity there by Hilary Hahn on violin, with accompaniment by Corey Smythe on piano. And it was a composition from Max Richter, the same composer I started my show with today. Before that, we heard one of the most well-known and beloved compositions in all of classical music, Johann Sebastian Bach's Jesu, Joy of Man's Desiring. But that title apparently didn't come into use until the 1920s, when a new piano transcription was introduced. The original piece was written as an Advent cantata in 1723 with the title Heart and Mouth, Indeed in Life, which I think is a great title. Or at least that's the English translation. I won't try to butcher my way through the original German title. The version I played was performed by the Radio Luxembourg Symphony Orchestra, and I started this set with a variation on the rondo from Mozart's Serenade No. 7 in D major, played in a cello and piano arrangement by Raffaella Grohm's cello and Florian Christel on piano. 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I'm your host, Dwayne Jennings. I have time for just one more quick tune. It's not really a classical composition, but it's another lullaby, this one from a movie. And my son suggested I maybe play some from the movies. I think that was a great idea, so I'll start with this one. It's Suogon from Steven Spielberg's film Empire of the Sun, sung in Welsh by the Ambrosian Boys Choir. Suogon. See you next week.

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1: 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He's coming a little bit, grow up and experience. 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Next Saturday, I will bring some songs for you. 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

Yo, yo, 102.7 CKMS FM Radio Waterloo. I'm your boy DJ Carmelo. And this show, it's called The Wax Jungle. I gotta give big shouts to my partners doing this, the CKMS family for me. My boy DJ Maciek, all the way from California, does this show once in a while. My boy DJ Raph, who did it last week, does this show. And my boy DJ DC out of Toronto. So we're doing it from all over. Right now I'm doing it from the studio, 283 Duke Street West, here in Kitchener, Waterloo. We're gonna hear some Northside-ish. 102.7 CKMS FM Radio Waterloo. You better be listening. And if you're not listening now, you better be listening at 10 o'clock. You ain't even hearing me. This is what we do. We bring you the musical entertainment on the radio. 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We've been around for, 46 years? And we ain't gonna stop. We're campus community radio. We love when people get involved with us. And you can. You can check the website out, www.radiowaterloo.ca. You can do all kinds of things. Donate, help us out anyway, man. Be part of the board if you want. I don't care. Just do something with your life. Do something positive, and this is positive. For real. Big shout outs to my boy Righteous. You're gonna be hearing a whole bunch more. But we're going north side. And it's gonna be nice. We're starting it off with my boy Daniel out of Toronto. This one's called Dear Hip Hop. You ready? Put your seatbelts on.

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0: called Homegrown. That's the group. A Day in the Life featuring Layla. My boy S is on that. Big shouts to S right now. I like this ish, you know? Nice track to just vibe to.
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0: Like I said, I like S's music. 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

0: 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It didn't even have pop culture ambitions.
1: We're not supposed to be thinking like this. 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
1: I don't like looking at you. Fix your pants, fix your hat. What are you doing invading my home? Why are my kids liking your music? What's going on?
5: Back in the days, we used to call it the dozens. Slaves would start saying, your head's bigger than your neck, and that makes you a lollipop. Ah!
0: It's a folk art. It's folk music.
2: We took the record player and turned it into an instrument.
6: Here's this world, you know, that you may not know about. And the people who lived in that world from the other side of the tracks gave them a voice.
5: Hip-hop didn't invent anything. Hip-hop reinvented everything. Lyrics is what rap is all about. Rhymes that paint pictures for people.
7: This is some of my purpose. This is my perspective.
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Yeah. This one's called Do What You Like, Digital Underground.

I get angry just thinking about it makes me mad. 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

0: 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Check out Delirious, the movie. You'll laugh your ass off. The Fat Boys.
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3: That was some party, thanks to my buddy's beer and joint. 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